0: these your guitars?
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0: This place is bigger than our apartment.

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0: Hello?
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0: Are you feeling okay?
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0: 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Let's see if we can get together. You all together now? You all together?
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And then I'm gonna come back to this town. 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

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Yeah, well, I got my heart back together. 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Merry Christmas, yeah. 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

somebody's gonna have to.

Bobby Harris, Zeke Zirkable, Roberto Pignon, Ronnie Stair, and David Landau.

The Muffin Man is seated at the table in the laboratory of the Utility Muffin Research Kitchen. Reaching for an oversized chrome spoon, he gathers an intimate quantity of dried muffin remnants, and brushing his scapular aside, proceeds to dump these inside of his shirt. He turns to us and speaks. Some people like cupcakes better. I, for one, care less for them. Arrogantly twisting the sterile canvas snoot of a fully charged icing anointment utensil, he puts forth a quarter-ounce green rosette. Try that again. He puts forth a quarter-ounce green rosette near the summit of a dense but radiant muffin of his own design. Later, he says, Some people, like cupcakes exclusively, while myself, I say, there is not, nor ought there be, nothing so exalted on the face of God's gray earth as that prince of foods, the muffin.

Bruce Fowler on trombone, Napoleon Murphy Brock on tenor sax and lead vocals, Terry Bozio on drums, Tom Fowler on bass, Denny Wally on slide, George Duke on keyboards, Captain Beefheart on vocals and soprano sax and madness. Thank you very much for coming to the concert tonight. Hope you enjoyed it.

0: Quack, quack, quack.
1: Hey, you know, I've noticed the, if you may digress right from the start here, I notice a growing trend, straws in the wind department, that today, instead of people disagreeing with each other, in other words, if somebody says, I disagree with this guy and this is the way I feel about the subject at hand, I've noticed a very interesting change that's come about in the last, I'd say, 6 months. Fascinating change. Now, I see this in letters, because thousands of letters will come in over the place, over the space of a month, you know, and you can see curious trends drifting in and out of letters. And I noticed one interesting trend, that today, if you disagree with somebody, you know, if you give out an idea that he does not agree with, or you do not agree with his idea, instead of disagreeing, this is another sort of the guy saying, well, all right, you disagree, but that's the way I feel about it, and this is why I feel this way, and I'm going to argue with you about it on that basis. And, no, you know what's happened now? Guys write and will accuse you of not having the intellectual capacity to understand the subtle thing, which, of course, they're a total master of. Curiously enough, many of these letters are badly misspelled, use the kind of English that often has trouble getting through a third-grade theme paper. But this is the new trend, is you never concede that there's two sides to your issue. There's only the right side and the side that is held by the slobs, which, of course, is obviously a slob world. And that's a new trend. I'm just reporting on it here for the premise, and in keeping with the premise that we should report occasionally on straws in the wind and the intellectual world in which we live. And we do live mostly in the world of the intellect. Our world is almost all in our mind. Whether it's Watergate or whatever it is, you just heard about this thing. You haven't been involved in it. So it's all, I hope you haven't. So it's all, although I'm beginning to doubt, I think everybody, it's the way it's looking. But the trend that I've noticed now is that you'll get these letters. Like one day I did a show about the occult, which, you know, point I was making a point that the occult is another sign among many, by the way, leading practitioners of the art of cataloging the history of man's ideas. Another sign in the wind, another little straw that we are returning to a curious kind of medievalism, is the growth of the occult. Oh, this infuriated a lot of people, who said obviously Shepherd did not have the intellectual qualifications to understand the ramifications of, say, astrology. And it's curious that the little old ladies who can't write their own names seem to understand it. But this is a trend in our time. You never say that a man disagrees with you. In fact, one guy incidentally, this is so funny, one guy wrote a review. He's a sophomore in a local school, local school which does not have particularly high intellectual standards in itself, but he's a sophomore, and he wrote a review on Ferrari in the Bedroom, my newest book, and he really got angry. He said that Shepherd discussed issues that he has no intellectual background to discuss. Well, he doesn't even know. Which, meaning, of course, that's part of that trend. Naturally, he does have the intellectual background. Being a well-known sophomore, he does have the intellectual background to discuss these weighty subjects with complete confidence and total understanding. Now, this is a trend that I've noticed that is beginning to even be found in places that you would be surprised that it is found. But that, you know, that's all. I don't know how I got on that. But it is a straw in the wind. And I think one of the things that people should do who are in the arts, whether they be writing or performing or painting or making movies, is to catalog and report on the changing moods and attitudes of any given time that they live.

is beginning to slowly slip out. But idea intolerance is growing rapidly. So I'm beginning to come up with Shepard's own irrepressible intolerance factor theory, which means that intolerance is part of man's makeup and it will always be there, but it changes form depending on whether or not that particular form is unfashionable at this time. So racial intolerance is very unfashionable today, you'll agree. So you find very few people coming out loud with racially intolerant ideas. So it's not done. Another kind of thing is religious intolerance is not really in style any longer. It used to be big back around the turn of the century. It's not really, and I'm not saying it doesn't exist. I'm saying to express those ideas is now kind of out of date. Unless it happens to be certain religions, you could not get away with saying much about the Catholics or Jews, for example. But today it's very easy to say anti-WASP things, and I'm none of the three. I mean, but that it's short. This kind of thing it just keeps bouncing back and forth. What I'm really saying is that intolerance seems to remain at a fairly consistent level. It just changes from time to time. It changes its hue and complexion and its subject matter. And so today, the growing intolerance is for other people's ideas. Now, and there are ideas that are remote, say, from the world of politics. That's always been true. So don't think I'm talking about somebody else who's got another idea of political. No, it's not politics at all. We're talking about ideas that relate to existence itself. So if you believe in the occult, that's very fashionable today. It's fashionable. That doesn't necessarily mean that it's philosophically indefensible. It's fashionable. And so now today, we have to believe in this. If you don't believe in it, you better keep your mouth shut, because what will happen is that you will be accused of being being intellectually incapable of understanding these vast concepts, which the peasants of the fields of Middle Europa 200, 300, 400 years ago was very cognizant. He understood these things. Somehow you can't. Well, this is part of the changing moralities and the changing intolerance. Changing intolerance does not mean it's losing its value. Intolerance is part of man's makeup, is what I'm saying. And so there are all kinds of intolerances. We tend to use the word intolerance as synonymous with race, but intolerances are very subtle and can be as deadly in areas. For example, there's an age intolerance in our country, an age intolerance, that any time anybody is over 35 in this country, he's somehow not as valid a citizen as one who is under 35. Now, that would never occur to a lot of people as being intolerant, because a true intolerant thought is considered not to be intolerant, but merely a statement of an obvious fact. Now, you go to many... Have you ever been around a real racial bigot? Oh, I have been. And a real racial bigot does not understand that what he's saying is intolerance or bigotry. He will say to you, well, it's a fact. I mean, everyone knows. Everyone knows that there are many races that simply do not have the ability to do the things. Now, I don't have anything against them personally. Now, remember that. I'm not talking here about not hating a guy because of his color. I don't do that at all. I'm talking about, let's just get right down on the table. Let's state an obvious fact. Well, see, he does not consider what he's saying an example of bias or prejudice, which denotes opinion. I don't know. It's a statement of an obvious fact. And so today, in our curious types of intolerance, one of them is the age intolerance. And so many a kid will say, well, let's face it, man, it's a fact. You know, anybody over 35 just don't understand, right? He's not going to be able to understand these things. So he does not realize that he's talking intolerance. And it's a matter of opinion. But it's a fact. He believes this is a statement of fact. And so again, right away now, I'm going to get the deluge with letters proving that I am incapable of understanding

why this is so. This is a fact. So every time you go against the intolerance of your age, of your time, you will be accused of being totally out of it. And that is one of the great fears that man has always had, being out of it. This is one of the reasons why a lot of otherwise sane people in Germany, for example, in the 20s, went along with what was going on in their time because they, quote, didn't want to be out of it. They didn't want to be put down by everybody around them who seemed to have thought this all out. You know, they really know what it's about. So obviously, I must be the one who's wrong. And so intolerance is a very subtle thing and is a constant, I think. It's a constant. That the intolerance, by that I mean everybody, and just a theory, and again, I can be proven wrong, not really proven wrong, because a theory is a theory. It's not I'm not stating a fact, as most people think they are when they come out and with another philosophical concept on you. They'll do it as a fact. Why, everybody knows that, so, and so on down the line. But it just seems to me that intolerance, as the case with many of the other things that go to make up the very subtle and highly complex human personality, is pretty much a constant. That man will shift his focus of intolerance from time to time, depending on what fashion of the period calls for. But his intolerance level in all races, classes, and in all ages remains constant. So it's not the, I'm not saying that intolerance is, see, and of course what happens is that if a man has a certain set of intolerances that he has with him, he carries with him, and the fashion changes, and he doesn't shift his intolerance, he will then become truly out of it. He will be walking around mouthing last year's intolerance. and he'll be confused by this year's intolerance, and it would be very confusing to a man, say, like Thomas Jefferson, a man of his period, to hear some of the intolerances of our day, because he lived in a day of different types of intolerance. And Jefferson, hearing people say, "Well, that man is obviously, he's an old man. Why should he run for this office? He's old." This would confuse him. He would say to you, "Well, you mean he can't think well? He's senile? Is this what you mean?" He'd say, "No, he's old." and that would confuse him, because in his day, age was considered a thing, in many real senses, a positive virtue. That the more a man was around, the more experiences he had. And since he had more experiences, the theory was that he would be able to judge the problems inherent in a situation as it develops. So that was a different view. This is WOR New York, if you're curious. And I suspect you may be. Well, let's see. We have a little commercial dingling here. Let's see. Brack. This is an official one. Savers. That implies a lot about my listener types. I have never known a listener of mine who saved anything. Matter of fact, they're the ones that need saving. How many times have you collected a dividend on your savings in 1973? Well, only once, okay. Well, Provident, New Jersey's oldest mutual savings bank, will pay its savers their fifth dividend of the year on May 31st. While others pay dividends every 3 months, Provident Savings Passbook savings accounts are credited with a dividend on the last business day of each and every month. So there's no point in being a 90-day waiter. Get your savings, your deposits, and all added up to date all the time. So if you want to find out about it, write to Provident, care of, says me. Guess that's one of these new Chinese performers we got, M.E. Provident, care of me, W.O.R., New York, 10018. And they're a member of the FDIC. Now, let's see. Well, this is the kind that's going to make you worry, man. Do you know that inside of you, a fantastic machine is running day and night? Constantly running. A little machine there with cogs and wheels going around, and that machine needs spectacular food and stuff to keep it going for 150, 300 years, however long you intend to live. We'd like to suggest that one of the most important

0: parts of that machine is the water you drink. Mountain Valley water from Hot Springs, Arkansas, is considered superb water. In fact, it's been popular for over 100 years. And you know, some of the people who began drinking it very earliest years are reputedly still alive and walking around, betting on the horses. So you will find Mountain Valley water is exactly right for you. It's especially good when it's mixed with the right stuff. For a free folder and price list, or to have Mountain Valley water delivered to you, you just get in touch with WOR here and write WAR on your card with two T's. They'll know that you're one of my listeners. Or telephone New York, Bryant 95252, if you'd like to find out what the real story is. And if you can't stand water, here's something else.
1: Hey, guess who was in here yesterday? Wally Stumble. You know, Will Fuller runs a grocery store on the corner. Well, Wally drops into his regular Ballantine beer, and you know what? Seems his amnesia's come back again. Connery says it's bad this time, real bad. I've forgotten how to make change. Can't seem to remember anything. And I say, Wally, but it's not as bad as you think, and I'm going to prove it to you. I'm going to describe a familiar object, and you're going to tell me what it is, okay? Now, what's terrifically refreshing, has three rings on the label, and is chock full of purity, body, and flavor. Well, Wally thinks about it a while. Don't tell me, says, I can get this. Finally says, Connor, it's one of two things. Them little packs of yogurts or some kind of bird. And there he was with a bottle of Ballantine beer right there in front of him. So I say, Wally, that's close enough. Looks to me like you're coming out of it. Some world, huh? Here. Let me get you another Ballantine. On the house.
0: Okay. You can see that there's an indescribably moving talent on that. Ballantine Bock beer is now available, friends. Comes from Falstaff Brewing Corporation, St. Louis, Missouri, and other colorful places around the country. Hey, a good suggestion here. You drink a lot of that Ballantine, get all beered up, and then go out to the spring meet at Freehold Raceway. It's coming into... Oh, am I talking about sin here? It's coming into the final stretch. You have from now until June the 2nd to get out there and get rid of all that extra dough you've got. Don't miss it. Come out and have your day in the sun. 11 exciting harness races every afternoon and 10 exactas. What the hell is an exacta? Always sounds to me like a bad cigar. And a daily double. But nevertheless, Freehold Raceway, Freehold, New Jersey. They closed the starting gates of the season after the 11th race. That's it. Saturday, June 2nd. Post time, 1:30 p.m. Come on out. But I got on this subject because I've been hearing a changing tenor of intolerance that's been slowly rising. For one thing, let's face another thing too. We're living today in the age of, in a sense, the ascendancy of the loudmouth slob, who is beginning to be a big deal in many certain areas. And he's becoming a TV commentator. Now, that doesn't necessarily mean that he's intellectually incapable of understanding the concept. The guy who just has a loud voice, who parrots whatever is popular at the time, will become a very big man in any given period. And people in subsequent times will wonder why people followed that guy. Well, you'd have to understand the intolerances of the period in which he worked. Then you'd understand it. And even then, to understand them is not to hold those views. To hold those views would even be more valid. And so it's difficult for somebody who did not live, let's say, in Germany in 1928. It is difficult. It's not I'd say it's impossible for anyone to understand why Hitler made sense to the people of his country at that time. You go to Germany today and they don't even know, you know, the people who've lived subsequently don't even know why in the hell that was, why people dug it. And it's difficult to understand. It's like almost any other kind of a populist movement. It is popular. And what does the term pop mean in music? Well, it's just popular. And it comes and goes. The popular music of a few years ago, who plays it, you know? And if you do play it, that's called nostalgia. You don't play it because it's popular, play it because it's nostalgic, which is something else entirely. And that's another problem. But the way, have you wondered, who is it who's buying all those LPs that they advertise every night on television? I'm just curious who they are. I mean, who can you imagine actually sending in money to get a cut of a Sammy Kay thing now in this day and age? But apparently there are the people doing it, and I'm just curious who they are. Fascinating. To me, this is one of the most interesting unsung developments. Speaking of Straws in the Wind, this is one of the curious unsung developments in our time. Our time meaning this moment now, in this time, in many, many years. In fact, do you know that those so-called nostalgic records, which are really just collections of old outmoded hits, and even many of them are not even hits. They just take all the old junk that they've got in their library that they own and just reissue it and call it, "Do you remember the priceless memory when you heard Sammy Kay sing?" Well, you know, priceless memory. This has become one of the biggest facets, if not the biggest, right now at this point in the music business. Did you know that, Al? It's a big, big, big, fantastic moneymaker. So that must say something about us. I mean, anytime something gets as big as that and gets shakes this much green stuff out of a tree, they're putting their money where their mouth is. Or wherever, whatever it is that demands the return of Chubby Checkers, but this is a fascinating development of our time, and I haven't seen much serious study on it. By the way, you know, speaking of serious study, I don't know why this is kind of a catch-all show here tonight, but just watch when the next time you read interviews or read reviews or read. And listen to commentaries. See how often you hear either stated directly or implied that the person who is being criticized or discussed is intellectually incapable of understanding the concepts that they themselves have done a work on. Just notice that. It's a very interesting development, and one that should be examined closely. Now, a few years ago, a critic would have said something relating to religion. It's quite for example, it was very common for a critic to say, "Well, of course, being a Catholic, this guy writes for this reason because he's a Catholic." Just a way of putting you down or a way of explaining something. They don't do that much anymore. They don't say, "Well, he writes that way because he's Jewish." They don't say that anymore. That's disappeared. Now they will, but you still have to have an intolerance factor. It demands it. Your world demands it. So you will say, "Well, he writes that way because he's incapable of understanding the subtle things which you as a reader and me as a critic understand." Poor guy. And this is a kind of intolerance which is very, very subtle and which is very powerful, because there's nothing a reader likes to feel better, enjoys more, all of us, we enjoy this. It's a feeling of innate superiority. I'd like to be told that we are superior to this guy. We don't want to be told that he's got a different view of it that could very well rock our view down to the foundations. We want to be told, "He is wrong. We are right." And the reason he is wrong is that basically he's just not as smart as we are. Now that's fascinating. Oh, yeah. And of course, that also then is tied up with the concept that I hope I'm not boring you with these things, because this is something that's always interested writers and people who are really truly interested in the mind of man and the way man's attitudes change and his operating techniques change too. This is also connected with another growing interesting thing, which has been around for some time, and that is the belief in good guys and bad guys and right and wrong, which is absolutely immutable. In short, many people consider themselves, and you've seen these phrases grow out of our language recently, the beautiful people is a good example of that.
2: Well, the term the beautiful people call refers to people who are basically superior to the other people. And it's easy to find out. Just ask them. They'll let you know that they are. That the beautiful people concept is part and parcel of the same kind of thing that I'm trying to discuss here, which is a kind of intolerance. Beautiful people also implies that there must be the opposite. There must be the uglies. You agree with that? But beauty cannot exist without some measure of comparison. So if there are beautiful people, there have to be the uglies, too. And another thing, too, that's interesting is part of this kind of intolerance is the growing phrase self-appointed. That's another phrase. So if a man writes something you agree with, he's a philosopher. If he writes something you do not agree with, he's a self-appointed philosopher. Which means, of course, that he just says it. Now, obviously, we know he isn't, because he would think if he were really a philosophical person and really had philosophical validity to his ideas, he would obviously agree with us, the true philosophers. So he's obviously a self-appointed philosopher. I'm not going to concede that he's one. He's a self-appointed philosopher. Well, as a matter of fact, all philosophers are self-appointed. I've never seen anyone officially designated a philosopher. Appointed this. You are herefore and henceforth a philosopher. But that's another kind of phraseology that masks an interesting, subtle type of intolerance, self-appointed. Also, earlier, a few years ago, that would be pseudo. Do you remember the good old days of the pseudo-liberal? You remember the days of the... at which pseudo means he's not a real one, like me, of course. Or like my friends, and like you, the reader. He's a fake one, and that's the pseudo-liberal, or the pseudo-conservative, whatever you happen to want to apply it to. But that word is not, and is no longer a valid word. In other words, words are part of the changing pattern of intolerance, too. And words come and go. Popular words come and go. For example, one of the most popular words that was used a few years ago, the N-word, was charisma. You remember all the charismatic Kennedys? The word charisma was very important. Now we don't even use that word any longer. You know what the word is today? Are you curious? If you want to, don't use the word charisma. My God, that's like saying hot diggity dog or 23 skidoo. The minute you use a word like that in conversation, everybody says, oh boy, oh wow, the 60s, chubby checker, oh wow. So the current word that you must learn, and I will tell you if you want to keep up with things, is panache. So anything that's of course, relevant is out. That's gone. Relevant is out. Relevant was about 3 years ago, so quit using that word, any politicians that are listening. Anytime you use the word relevant, you're using words that are as outmoded as, say, bebop. So the word relevant is no longer a word that is used. Panache is important. Because, you see, I think one of the reasons why relevant went out is because the word relevant had specific things attached to it. And ultimately, since those things became unpopular, the word relevant became unpopular. So relevant began to, you know, just be a drag, to use another outmoded term. It became real bad news, which is using another outmoded term. See, the concept of in and out, and that too is outmoded. But the concept of what is real and what is not real changes constantly. And so today, the word panache, which really refers only to style, since we're living in an age when most people are living two lives, the public life and the life they really live. Style is more important than what you really do. I think this is one of the major things that most people hold against, say, Nixon. He has very little style. So naturally, the crimes that are attributed to his administration are much more heinous. Now, if he had real style, that would not be nearly as important. I mean it. I'm very serious. I'm not being political here, except in the ultimate sense. And I do believe that of course we can get political about these things, but I can remember past presidents, because they had great style, people dug them, many of the things they did were forgiven, just sort of a little passing, oh, yeah, that's too bad that happened, but after all, everyone makes mistakes, and we went on, even though they were catastrophic. Most important being Bay of Pigs, was a fantastic boo-boo. But, you know, it's one of those things, and you just go right on. So panache is part of that. That's a word that is used today, which means even more than charisma, because you don't have to have charisma to have panache. It's even sneakier. So if you want to use that word, just look it up. It's P-A-N-A-C-H-E, panache. And it's a kind of a good word. You just throw that in occasionally. Say, oh, this bagel has panache. And people know that you're really right on top of it, because you've combined two in things very, very nicely. And the two in things just sort of, you know, mold themselves into one nice, neat package, and that package includes you and your subsequent reputation to those around you. Panache. Try saying it. Al, say it. I haven't heard you use it. Panache. Jerry? That's very good. Very good. Very good. Panache. Of course, it's always assumed that the speaker has it, too, or else he wouldn't be using the phrase. That's part of the day. We're living in the age of the super ego. Have you noticed that we no longer have stars and things either? Everything is hypercharged. And we have future superstars, which is an unbelievable contradiction in terms. I keep reading in the sport page, yes, Charlie Lefty Watanabe, signed by the Tidewater Club, has all the earmarks of a future superstar. Well, that's like it is announced that Irving Wallace is penning another bestseller for next year. Which, in other words, it's an accepted fact. It's the minute he signed, he is a superstar. Well, what is a superstar? What is the difference between a superstar and a star? Well, there's one rule of thumb. A superstar is somebody you won't hear damn much about next season. A superstar. A star is somebody who will go on and be legitimately that. A superstar is really the product of publicity, not the product of batting average. And will eventually, of course, quietly sink in the West after the $200 million bonus has been paid and spent. But this is of course, we're living in the age where publicity itself is more important than the object which is under view. Rock groups are very much in this bag. But millions of people will just flip over every rock group that comes along. It's you know, it's the burning bush. It's, oh, my God, the truth has finally been revealed. And 2 months later, if you ask them what happened to the records of that group, which they couldn't hardly wait to get, they look at you as though, what do you mean? Who? Oh, well, yeah, but now, have you heard the so-and-so? And then they go on into, nobody will really discuss their past failures. But there's no such thing as a failure, really. It's their past fads. Stick around long enough, and any of your past fads will be resurrected by the agency that owns them, William Morris or BMI or whoever it is, and it'll come back. Although it's not really considered as with it to play the actual Chubby Checker records than to play the camp Chubby Checker. And that, by the way, is another phrase. I know all about it. It's out. But it does have a certain validity. That it's not as hip today to play the real Chubby Checker records or the Bill Haley records as to play the nostalgic collection of Chubby Checker records. Very important distinction. Very important, because if you pull out the real Chubby Checker records, it means you're a true believer. If you pull out the collection, that means you're just kind of a really with-it student of American folk nostalgia. And so keep the real thing hidden. You see what I'm saying here, Al? Now, like your grandmother owning a Tiffany lamp is nowhere near as hip as, that guy down the street with the pink shirt and the tinfoil shoes who pays $700 to buy a Tiffany lamp. So there's a great difference between the actuality and, in a sense, the mythical dream, which is gee, wouldn't it be just groovy? We've done our entire living room. Vicky and I have done it entirely in neo-Victorian. Well, that's another world. and has to be accepted as such. That's the world of the panache and the instant fad. Nothing is worse than to find yourself, your house done completely in, we just did it in early Carol Lombard, and then to find that that has gone out of style. And then you've got all, you know, 5,000 pounds of old furniture around, which you paid fantastic prices for, and what has come in is late Ann Sheridan. These are kind of dull discussions. You agree this is a curiously... No, not really, because it's part of the world. I agree, Al. You being an engineer, you're beyond that. You live in the world of attenuators and Kirchhoff's law, which is unchanging. Unchanging. The grid drive that is needed on a certain type of tube remains constant. It is not a vagary of fads, although that world is beginning to be very faddish too. Yes, the world of high fidelity has become very faddish, and names come and go. The faddish name becomes very popular. And this is also a part of it. Certainly automobiles have gone that way a long time ago when they discovered that the kind of engine you use is not nearly as important as the kind of ads you do. The style that is done with, I noticed one car now has come out with a denim upholstery, kind of, you know, relating to the whole blue jean. But it's kind of sad because denim is getting to be a little bit out. I think the wet look upholstery would be a little more with it. But that's the way it is. Often the assembly line can't quite keep up with the current fad. Incidentally, I think it would be kind of great if American Motors came out with a new two-seater panache. Because that also has a certain foreign car connotation, you know, panache. We all know of the Lotus Elan. If you know anything about that, there's no reason why we can't do it, tit for tat, as Edward Lear once said when referring to a bird. But again, it's all part of the world that we've got to have to take into account with. Now, take, for example, if you notice, our newspapers come and go, too. They're popular. Today, it's very hip among certain circles to totally put down the Village Voice. And it's kind of with it to be seen in certain circles carrying the Daily News. And, it's kind of neo-Jimmy Breslinism, Third Avenue loudmouth type thing. So this, this things come and go, so you gotta stay with it. And you as a human being, unfortunately, your lifespan is 70 years, which means that 70 years, you're going to see many things move in and out. And as they move in and out, you either decide that you're going to be part of that vast pinball game of the fad, and either you can choose to play a bumper. You can be the bumper in a pinball game, or you can be the ball. And both of them, you know what the bumper is. On the other hand, the most unpopular one of all, and unfortunately, I'm afraid that's what my role in life has been, and I didn't choose it. It's just by my nature. I'm the tilt sign. The tilt sign in the vast pinball game of life is not going to be popular either by the bumper. He's not going to be applauded by the bumper, nor by the ball. But he remains adamant. The tilt sign keeps coming up. Sometimes the bumpers are wrong, at which point the tilt sign will go off. Sometimes the ball is wrong, at which point the tilt sign goes off. He is impartial, as impartial as a machine can be. But that does not ensure popularity, no way. There's never been a popular tilt sign. You agree? And don't think for a minute that Voltaire was ever popular in his time. He was notorious, and there's a big difference between notoriety and popularity, a great world of difference. And it all often has to do with how truthful you really are. I mean, you go to a George Plimpton cocktail party, and you say, I think Kurt Vonnegut is a drag, you're going to go down the chute so fast that you won't know what hit you. So if you ever really tell the truth, you're liable to be in trouble. So you learn to suppress this thing. And in fact, even better, you learn to like everything that's popular. That's the most interesting state of mind to get into. So anything that is loudly proclaimed in your time, you automatically dig it. No way. No matter even if it causes you to have rashes between your shoulder blades, you dig it all the way. I know a girl, for example, who's got problems in that department, and she's got an entire closet filled with vinyl clothes because she went heavily into the vinyl. Remember when vinyl was big? Hey, by the way, speaking of popularity, you remember a couple of years ago when everybody was talking about the paper dresses and the paper shirts and the disposable pants? And they even had it on the news all over the place with these stores they opened up in Los Angeles. Whatever happened to that? Now guys named Pucci are coming and saying, oh, there's a mysterious new development. People are beginning to appreciate wool, and they are beginning to appreciate the beauties of true cotton now. And they're also beginning to understand that linen is also beautiful. I have designed a scarf. It's not a bad imitation, isn't it? But you're going to understand that ultimately we are all actors on the vast stage. Well, are we? Some guys are just spear carriers. Others are out there in front yelling into the PA system. So, you know, you got to... Yes, it's a new... It's a very surprising thing has hit the fashion world. It's called cotton. And... The eyes and the ears of the world are upon you. Do you have a feeling that your life is being recorded on grainy 8mm film, handheld? And there's a madman who's working the splicing machine. You have that feeling? And the cuts are absolutely rotten. Worst editing of all. I mean, my God, so much dull stuff is left in, and the good stuff seems to have... this gets complex. We don't want to get complex here on the radio, do we? Of course not. Because it's very in today to believe that the radio is incapable of an intellectual comment. Only television. Have you noticed, by the way, speaking of a current fad, every television newscast now has a guy who looks exactly like... There must be at least 15 shallots working the business. The newest thing is to have a guy who makes wry comments about pastrami contests and stuff like that. Wears great big glasses and has a gigantic mustache. Ah, but that will pass too. That will pass as quickly as it came. Yes, it'll go the way of Haywood Hale Bruin Jr. Where is he today? Each man has to play to court his own game. Play it your own game, friend. And that's another thing that's gone out, doing your own thing, because we discovered very quickly doing your own thing can be dangerous. Because the minute you start doing your own thing, your life will be out of style. No way. You can't do that. The thing to do is to have panache, friends, right at this minute of time. Panache. And plenty of it. And you can easily get panache. Just read New York Magazine enough, work the anagrams, and you'll have panache. For a while.

0: WOR New York. Next, John Wingate and Night Beat.
1: Thanks, Gene. And good morning. John Wingate. Here is Richard Givens on debt collection. Regional Director of the New York Office of the Federal Trade Commission. You ever been in debt?
2: Well, as a matter of fact, I did once get a credit card in which I found that I had been given a finance charge, although I thought I had paid the bill on time. So as a result of that, I tore up that card and I decided not to sign ever again a retail installment credit agreement. Now, I'm not saying, John, that everybody should do that. That was just my personal reaction to what happened.
1: Have you ever been done for a bad debt? Probably so. All of us have at one time or another. Tonight, the Regional Director of the Federal Trade Commission on Night Beat. I'm John Wingate. Wingate's Night Beat.

0: If you've ever been in debt, and that probably includes all of you and all of me, Richard Gibbons will tell you about debt collection and some of the schlocky or hack methods used to collect debts. I assume we've all been in debt at one time or another and may go in again. Later, Martin Nolan, New York Magazine writer. More important, Washington Bureau chief for the Boston Globe. On Watergate and on what he calls Mario Biaggi's Watergate. And then, Roger Karras. Often you've seen him on The Carson Show, The Cabot Show, wildlife expert.
1: I'm for Gene Shepard, humorist, after-dinner speaker, and recipient of the Mark Twain Award for 1976. Here's Gene.

0: the tavern in the town. And there my true love sets him down.
1: Incidentally, I have some unbelievably fantastic, totally creative lyrics to that, which are only available if you're over 21 and a guaranteed sociology student or professor. You don't hand this stuff out to the hoi polloi.
0: Oh, there is a tavern in the town, and there my true love sets him down. La-da-da-dee-dee-dee, in a weeping willow tree.
1: La-da-dee, please, if you will. That's style, buddy, style. Some got it, most ain't. And them that ain't think they can get it at Macy's, in the boutique section. Style is much more a matter of high boots and plaid pants. It's a matter of attitude. Some got it, most ain't. You're born with it, buddy. Nothing is sadder than to watch Marty, the eternal Marty, shopping for style at Barney's in the Edwardian Road. A couple of nights ago, we began work on a major essay on one of the new major industries of our time, which is the blabber industry. And I'm going to continue that. Now, if you don't know what blabber is, let's say by definition almost anything Truman Capote writes. Blabber, or almost anything Nora Ephron writes. This is called blabber. And it's usually very, very egotistical,
0: you'll never guess who I saw last night at 21. And, oh, my God, was he drunk.
1: This kind of thing. See, this is called blabber. And it's a major industry these days. And we're going to call our blabber department here a salute to Rona Barrett. She's, of course, one of the major blabber queens. And we'll get into that. I suppose, though, you shouldn't use that word these days, what with liberation movements on all fronts. So, by the way, speaking of liberation movements, I have a friend who is a tape recorder addict. Now, I might add, I do not approve of addictions of any type. I think addictions of any type bespeak illness. You agree, gang? The best thing to do is to have an addiction for something that you cannot afford, at which point it cannot grab you down there deep where you live. I mean, really, seriously, if you have an addiction, let's say, to Old Charter bourbon, for example, well, now, you'll find for starters, you'll have to search high and low for your average liquor store to even have heard of Old Charter bourbon. So you're not going to give in to that addiction quickly. If you don't know what that is, that's the bourbon that ancient Southern colonels drank when the guests had left. And it's the real thing, as they say. So this is the kind of addiction that I do not necessarily disapprove of. However, I think that the addiction to media today is approaching madness in our time. Though there are some people who, you see them in New York more than anywhere else, they walk around no matter where they go, and they carry this radio with them, roaring constantly, unintelligibly, in the middle of the giant din of taxi cabs, hurling invectives from one to the other. And this guy's walking down the street, and he's got this thing going. And they come complete. You know, you can get the cassette types. You can get types that... You can walk around the streets and listen to nothing but the police calls. The addiction to media is really rapidly approaching the St. Vitus phenomena of the Middle Ages. You recall who the saint was? And you do, of course. And we don't have to discuss that. You know how he achieved his sainthood? Well, then, for God's sakes, don't pretend knowledge you don't have. That is absolutely the worst kind of problem you can get yourself into. And Saint Vitus was a prominent saint, and he achieved sainthood. He would have been astounded to discover what later on his name was applied to. as was also the case of St. Valentine. St. Valentine never once cut out a paper heart and sent it to anybody. In fact, St. Valentine was a notorious curmudgeon. But I don't want to get into that. I hate to touch upon people's deep-held theological concepts. Time is of the essence. It is, indeed. And it's the only thing that any of us all have. We are all given at birth. We're given an allotment of time. And what you do with it in between, you know, there's like the other day, there was this full-page ad in the Times. You see some pretty funny things in the ads, actually. It shows this girl looking out of this page. By the way, have you noticed that the faces have changed on ads? And now they're looking vaguely embattled and angry. Like, for example, oh, yes, now think carefully. You drive along the road and you see this great big signboard, and there's this guy looking out. He looks real mad, seeing he's got his shirt torn open. He's wearing what looks like a tiger's tusk on a chain around his neck. And he says, "I don't question why I smoke. I like the taste." You see, obviously, he's mad because everybody is saying, when are you stoop? When are you going to give that up, you know? And now, of course, he's embattled. And no longer do you see the ads where people grin. You know, they're sitting there on the... Remember those great cigarette ads? The guy sitting on the bank of a stream with this chick, and you see the sparkling water behind, and you just expect something really great to happen. And what do? They light a cigarette. What a calm down. But I suppose in certain circles, cigarettes did substitute for the real thing. I mean, in movie parlance, they always did, you know, and Fred Astaire was really getting close to Ginger Rogers. Instead of reaching out and grabbing her, what he did, they very casually lit a cigarette with an ivory cigarette holder, and you knew the true love had come. But my friend, speaking of addiction, is addicted to this tape recorder. The only problem is he lives in a very dull world. And if you live in a dull world, there's damn little to tape record. I mean, you can tape record the sound of your Aunt Clara falling asleep. You can... tape record the sound of the radiator making that funny noise that it makes. All these things are her fodder for the tape recorder addict. And he has collected a series of recordings of various automobiles and clunkers of our time, either starting or not quite starting. And he has a great collection of them. He has a 63 Dodge Dart. He has a... 67 Ford Galaxy with bad valves. They came with bad valves. That's a funny thing. Yeah, George. Many people just drove them right out of the showroom, right to the garage, you know. Get it fixed up before you even get out there on the road, you know. But nevertheless, he's got all these great things. Now, for example, here's one of the prizes of his collection. This is a 56 Pontiac attempting to start. Well, may I please have that? Listen to that thing. Isn't that unbelievable? No, it isn't. Not if you own one. God, it's familiar, isn't it? Look at that. That battery's going down and everything. Almost. There, he almost got it. Okay. That is a 56 Pontiac. In case you're curious, it was the Starfire model. That's a 56 Pontiac that was attempting to start. A very familiar sound to many owners of that breed. That car had more iron in it per square foot of beaten tin than any other model of that period. Great car. All right, now we will give you the sound of the same car, a 56 Pontiac, after they have taken it down to the Shell station, had the battery recharged again, put new plugs in, which they had to do every maybe 20 or 30 minutes, drained the carburetor, took all the dead flies out of that little glass pot on the bottom, and they finally were able to achieve success. This is the sound of a 56 Pontiac starting. You notice it's not willing, but it ain't going to do it easy. Oh, my God, what a great feeling. There you go. Look at all that smoke. My George. great. Isn't that a great sound? That is the sound of a 56, seriously, a sound of a 56 Pontiac just getting, you know, getting it all together, which was a big phrase for that period. Oh, yes, in 56, everything, they were always getting things together. Well, anyway, I thought you'd like to hear that 56. Can I have that 56 Pontiac? It's starting again. That's a good satisfaction. You know, the summation and the consummation of all that is in my heart. Come on, baby. Come on. Come on. Come on. It ain't that cold out. Come on. Buddy. All right. Come on now. Hold your breath. There, it's starting. I saw it kick over. Look, you're going to run the battery down. Cut it out, you damn fool. Stop it. I hate to hear a battery being run down like that. You know, another one of the great sights that curdle the soul of anybody who loves machines is the sight of a 49-year-old lady getting into her 67 Buick at the parking lot of the A&P and then sticking the key in and turning it on and going, whoom, instantly. Oh, God. A lot of people don't know. That's an understatement. And by the way, wouldn't you get really bugged if this lady came around your office with that coffee cart and she keeps making instant coffee? Oh, boy, I'd kick her right down the elevator shaft. I mean, anybody who confuses instant coffee for coffee probably also tends to live in a balsa wood house. Hey, do you know that the newest hot toy around is a wind-up cockroach? Well, I think that's, you know, that's teaching the kids what life's going to be like. You know that there's a new game called Famine? Sure. Well, you know, board game, you know? You know, move two spaces, you have just been transferred to the outskirts of Calcutta. You know, that kind of stuff. Yeah, really sick, I'll tell you. There's a board game called Famine. There's one called Unemployment. And that's a fun game. I notice, though, the only people who play it are those with damn good jobs and really tough unions. I know one guy that just figured out, you know, he figured out where the power really was. He quit working entirely. Now he works entirely for his union. That's kind of like theologians, you know. You know, as a theologian, you know, the Middle Ages, see, the theologian got so involved in the theory of the church. Not even in the theory of the church, in the theory of theology, which had little to do ultimately with the church. And so eventually a whole new professional class grew that had nothing to do with good and evil and the devil and God and any of this stuff. They dealt with a thing called theology. And they issued things called dicta. You know, that style, you know, I'd like to, instead of sending a memo to someone, issue a dicta. In fact, the other day, I pinned down the door of my office a white paper. Well, you have to do that occasionally to clear the air, you know. A white paper, a statement of policy. Henceforth, anybody that fools around with any of my junk will be subject to the extreme pressure that can come from the various forces at work in this office. Like I will kick you in the behind. And I'm just not a sensitive person. I'm not. I've always envied the sensitive. And just like one time I met Philip Roth, very sensitive. Oh, he was just vibrating. He kept crawling around on the floor, and he went finally under the daybed, and I didn't know what to say. You know, I was over at Gay Talese's house, and I said, "What's the matter with him?" And Talese says, "Well, you know, he's sensitive." I said, "Sensitive? I see." But I've always envied the sensitive. I really have. You know, the people who can walk through life believing that they are pure crystalline creatures and that they are being remorselessly attacked by the evil, always represented by other people, of course. And I've envied those people like that. I mean, it hasn't done me much good. I mean, you know, the people who feel that their position is always the right position because they are a good person. And a good person can only be on the right side of the angels. That's known as the Lillian Hellman complex, what it's called. Hi, Lillian. How are you? Well, don't worry. She's not listening. She hasn't listened to anyone in years. She tells people, would you please just be calm for a minute now. The other day, I must admit, in passing, I opened up a can of, what is it that you open up a can of? It's on the tip of my tongue. I opened up a can of, no. Fruit Loops don't come in cans. I'd like to see Roosevelt Greer sitting down to a breakfast of Fruit Loops. You know, this is the kind of thing that it takes a certain specialized taste in humor to understand that type of humor. That's just not Woody Allen humor. No. But then again, Woody Allen's humor, you know, that's another thing. A little brittle there, and it tends to blow in the wind. But while on the subject of blowing in the wind, I do have to approach tonight's topic with some trepidation. This is the night we were going to tell you the story of how I first discovered the blabber world. Now, I know I shouldn't tell you this. You know, there's certain ethical problems involved in this because, you know, doctors, for example, rarely will talk to an outsider about what really is going on in his world. He may talk about something, about a new disease or something, but he will never discuss much of the real secrets of the profession. It's an ethical thing, right? You'll never hear, now there are certain other ethics, for example, you'll never hear a newsman is always attacking, right? But only politicians. You will never see a newsman attack another newsman. So, for example, you will never see Walter Cronkite come on some night and say, at tonight's editorial, we want to take severe issue and great umbrage at something that John Chancellor did the other night. You just won't find that. You know, it's never done. Well, because one does not attack one's own kind. In fact, this was said to me by a famous newsman when I brought up the subject. He says, well, you know, you don't attack your own kind. Unless you're a politician. At which point you're constantly attacking the other. Well, by the way, I have to correct that. A person who is attacking another person in the field of politics never refers to himself as a politician. The other guy's a politician. You are either a statesman or a reformer. So this is a very important differential here that has to be made.

things is a guy pursuing a girl with unbelievable tenacity, zealousness. And 10 minutes after he has achieved his goal, he yawns and suggests that we all go out for salami sandwiches. And she can't figure out why he changed. Well, the pursuit of a goal is often far more exciting than the achievement of a goal. In other words, the contemplation of a Mercedes and the pursuit of a Mercedes is a hell of a lot more fun than having one. I'll tell you that. Especially after the first time you try to get that baby tuned up and they send you the bill for it. At which point, and that's what happens in human equation. You know, you pursue this girl and the next thing you know, you got rent payments. That takes the blush off the thing there, doesn't it, huh? But you never bargained for that in the back seat of your Pontiac on the Route 3 drive-in. But these things pursue you relentlessly. Oh, you want to hear it? Now, see, I'm really arguing here in favor of not telling you the inside of the blabber industry. No, you don't just go ahead and tell you. Because, you see, you'd be surprised. Industries are funny this way. Even though the audience wants to hear these things, the person who's involved always has his own private career going, which the audience doesn't have any, you know. Not. For example, you see somebody being interviewed on a TV show on Johnny Carson, so, and they're talking about a director. Do you think he's going to tell you the truth about that director? You do. Why do you think that? Why not? I can think of at least 50 reasons why not, and certainly his agent can. I want to tell you, you're not going to blow yourself right out of the water, are you? Oh, well, if you do, you'd be surprised. I don't think they're keeping Robert Redford's job open at the Esso station where he used to work. Yeah, very seriously, that's where he'd damn well be if he blew his mouth off in the wrong places. So, you know, everyone walks in a certain way, no matter how honest he thinks he is. He walks in certain areas upon a bed of uncooked eggs. Now, you don't necessarily walk on that same bed, and you don't even know it's there if it's in the other guy's garden. But, all right, I'll tell you about the blabber industry. This friend of mine, I won't go into it deeply, so come on, don't. This friend of mine went to a very elegant school out in the Midwest. I mean, a school where liberal arts is so liberal and so arty that very few people are even allowed within the door. I mean, people who have normal problems like blowing their nose and stuff. It's a very elegant, dynamic school. And he was a star pupil. For 4 years, he was straight A's there, majoring in English. In fact, he got to the point, kind of halfway in his junior year, and this is the truth, he had this fantastic memory, and he could quote whole pages of Thomas Wolfe. I'm talking about the real Thomas Wolfe, you know, of Time and the River, Look Homeward, Angel. He could. You'd say, and you could you do it by the number. If I said to him, I would say, Lee, I take up. Let's say I have of Time and the River, and I would say, Lee, page 183, chapter 6, and he would concentrate, and then he would say, Ah, oh, October lost and by the wind grieved. I said, My God, incredible. All right. So he was rarefied. I hate to say it, but he was rarefied. I always got to the point, actually, that I was afraid to light a match near Lee. Because he had almost approached the gaseous state of rarefaction. He was that rarefied. He did not touch the ground. And so then he went on for his master's. And if anything, it was after that, there was no stopping him. I mean, he was translating Homer from the Lithuanian. I mean, he didn't mess around with the Greek. Hell, anyone can do that. So he was

just, you know, that kind. So finally, he decided to come to New York and to test his lance against the mean, evil shield of the New York literati. And he was going to get a job. He always said, what I'm going to do, I'm going to get a job at some place like the Saturday Review. And he said, I want to get my feet wet in the whole world, the wonderful, exciting world of literature. And then from there, I will go on to, well, I have a whole series of novels written in the form of trilogies, which in a sense will denounce the entire history of Western man. You know, that kind of stuff. In poetic terms, of course, a blank verse. I said, gee, that's a great idea, Lee. I mean, that's, I can hardly wait. Let me know when it comes out in paperback. I mean, you know. So he took off. And I think he was so rarefied at that point, he didn't have to buy a plane ticket or anything. He just sort of floated out, and by osmosis, he entered New York. Well, I did not hear. You know who osmosis is, don't you? Well, you've heard the term osmosis, haven't you? That's the way Jerseyites get into New York every day. You can't get through the damn tunnel. So, nevertheless, well, that's capillary action. You know, we could get into Bottinelli's principle, too, there. Because Bottinelli's principle is when you go down to the tunnel, you know, the Holland Tunnel, and there's 28,000 cars going in there. And if you notice, they go much faster when they get inside. That's Bottinelli's principle. Water rushes through a small enclosed opening, producing heat. That's why guys come out of the other end fist fight like hell. But, you know, I don't like to, you know, throw my great knowledge at you like this. At this time, I know it's been a tough day, and I don't want to bring up physics again, moments of inertia, and all that junk. Who needs it? Anyway, my friend came to New York. A year and a half went by, and I never heard a word from him. And so finally, after a couple of years, I came to New York myself. And I said, you know, one of the things I was going to do when I first came to New York is I'm going to see Lee. I'm going to look Lee up. Well, I had an address for Lee. And so, sure enough, about a week after I got to town, I went down to this address, and it was a brownstone over on the west side in the 70s. I mean, one of the, let's put it this way, you have to fist fight your way to the house and fist fight your way out. And so I go up three flights, and I notice some very interesting non-poetic things written all over the walls. And there was a very pungent aroma hanging over the hallway down there at the bottom. And you know the aroma. So I finally got my way up to the third floor there, seeing there's this green door. And I pound on it. I see this eye peeking out of this little brass peephole. And I hear a muffled, "What do you want?" I said, "It's me, Lee, it's me." "Who?" I said, "Me, don't you remember me? Oh, October, and by the wind grieved, oh, the unturned stone." And he says, "What are you doing here?" I said, "I have come to see you." He said, "Why?" I said, "What do you mean, why?" I did not realize, of course, I was in New York. And New Yorkers are always very suspicious of anyone who comes not bearing brass knuckles. So at that point, you know, I said, "Come on, Lee, for God's sakes, I got to use the John." So at that point, you know, I didn't know what he was. He said, "Why not use the hall? Everybody else does." I said, "Lee, come on, open the door." So finally the door opens. I hear chains and bolts and locks going back and forth, clunking. And he finally get inside, and he had these great big bars, you know, that go up against the door. Have you ever seen that kind? He had chains and locks and all kinds of stuff, and he was in his jockey shorts. He had a three-day growth of beard. I said, "Lee, how is it going? Are you working on your novel?" He says, "Look, I don't have time to talk to you. What do you want?" I said, "I'm just talk about literature and wonderful things. Jane Austen and irony and all that great stuff. So I got work to do." And he's squatting down at this ancient typewriter, and he's pounding away. And I said, "What are you doing, Lee?" He says, "I'm writing this guy's column." I said, "You're writing this guy's column? What do you mean?" Lee's job was to write the column for
for a local gossip columnist. The gossip columnist has gotten so big, he doesn't go to the office. I mean, he spent all his time down at 21 drinking. And Lee wrote this thing. He would write things like, Tina Louise's new Chihuahua is now dyed green. And I said, where did you hear that? Lee says, what do you mean, hear it? I write it. I just make it up. He says, you don't think she's going to get mad at that, do you? I says, no, Lee, that's true. He says, I'm working in the blabber industry. Shut up, I don't have no time. Talk about an ink-stained wretch. He was writing about Johnny Weissmuller's comeback. I says, is he coming back? He says, no, he ain't coming back. I'm writing it. Over on the west side, Lee is still sequestered in that fetid apartment. And he doesn't need wind-up cockroaches. You don't need the wind-up model when you got the real thing. And he's sitting over there popping it away, and it was at that point I began to realize very few columnists even write their columns. And what's more, the blabber guy that writes the column for him does not get handouts. He invents them. Like President Ford's favorite brand of cigar comes from Havana. No, he just writes it. And then it becomes part of the graven word. Ultimately, this kind of stuff even gets into biographies. It gets official. And it all comes from the world of blabber. There will be more on this next week.

0: following program is being done under protest, and in fact, the protest has been lodged with the proper authorities, and I just thought you had to know that we are performing just as quite often the Baltimore Orioles, or let's say the Kansas City Chiefs. We are performing this game under protest. We will take it up with the league head at the proper time. I can assure you there's going to be redress about this. I don't want to have anybody that's wrong. Oh, that's enough. I'm just taking it. No. That's it. You do what I say. This following program is being performed under protest, and its use is to entertain and to commercialize and to do all the other stuff is strictly forbidden by the league. You cannot charge admission to hear the Shepherd Show tonight. And to those of you who are trying it, we're aware of this, and we're going to have our troops move in on you at any time. Now, the one thing that I must make clear before we say, you know what day this is, don't you? You do. You think you do? If you do, you wouldn't have that dumb, gommy look on your face. What day is this? Right, Friday the 13th. I repeat, in case you missed, you wondered why it all hit the fan today, it's Friday the 13th. Now, I am not a superstitious man. Absolutely not. It's just that I observe certain things and certain actions and reactions, and one can only draw a logical conclusion from certain things, but I am certainly not a superstitious person, not at all. I mean, I long ago realized that walking under ladders is unbelievably silly. Not that I'm superstitious, but my Uncle Charles was hit on the head by a ladder one time walking under it. The whole thing collapsed, and that was the end of Charles for about a month. My Uncle Charles. Now, is this superstition? No. I just never walk under ladders, that's all. Well, I did work with a guy once, though, who was fantastically superstitious. His name was Kelly. Kelly wore a straw hat, worked in a steel mill. And I worked in a steel mill, too, at the time. And being a kid, of course, I didn't actually work in a steel mill. I fooled around in a steel mill. You know, there's hardly anybody actually works in any given organization. There's just a lot of people that, you know, fool around. And the only time they really show any real involvement is just about the time when the paychecks are handed out. Then they get all excited. Union meetings, they get excited about that, too. But actually, as to doing real work in the outfit, very few people actually keep any organization going. Have you ever sat at your desk or fooled around where you are, you know, working, and thought, what would happen if by some miracle the organization finally decided that what it was going to do was really get rid of all the dead wood? It was going to only keep the guys that actually did the work. Oh, my God. Would that be terrible? I mean, you know, really clear the decks. I'd say in the city of Manhattan, there would be about between 17 and 20 guys working. That's what the general considered expert consensus is, that there between 17 and 20 guys actually do the work in the city of Manhattan. All the rest are, you know, well, you know what you do. I mean, don't come around and tell me what are they doing. You know what you're doing. Spend most of your time. Well, nevertheless, so I couldn't actually honestly say I was working in the steel mill. I was just fooling around in the steel mill, see? And this is how I learned about Friday the 13th. Now, I repeat, I am not a superstitious man. This is there is not a sentimental superstitious bone in my body. And it's just there are certain things one cannot ignore, right? Right, okay, right. And one of them is it just better not fool around with the 13th of Friday. And I don't know why, it's a fact. But I'll tell you what happened. Now, this is part of your general education. Now, you take a guy walking around in school. What do you learn in school? You learn about the War of the Roses. You learn about Silas Marner. You learn about gerunds. I haven't wrestled a good gerund in years, but I really used to have a hell of a time with gerunds. I was really good on gerunds. And by the way, speaking of gerunds, I was driving by some strange misguided afternoon. I found myself driving in Jersey the other day, you know, in the countryside in Jersey. There's little towns like Three Bridges and little places like that. Oh, they got all kinds of tank towns over there that are buried in the weeds in Jersey. Well, I'm driving around in these tank towns, and by George, I come across, there's about 500 old rattletrap cars in the yard of a house there, see? And there are a lot of fat ladies sitting out on the porch and sitting on a swing, and a lot of kids running around yelling and hollering and throwing rocks at passing cars and stuff. There's a tremendous crowd. It was Sunday. About 5,000 Jersey people had assembled there, and it was a family reunion. See, I drove past there. And there was a terrible urge for me to drive in, you know, and just say, "Hello, I'm Clint from Kansas City. How are you, Clarence?" You know, and of course, they'd automatically assume I'm their drunken uncle, who finally came back. He changed a little bit, but after all, when you drink like that, you know, that kind of stuff. So, anyway, here was the sight. I drive, and I'm telling you, Jerry, you think I'm making this up. I was driving past, there's about 5,000 people. They're really, you know, they're really tacky-looking types. You know, big fat ladies eating potato salad and yelling, and our kids throwing rocks at cars, you know, you could see a couple of drunken uncles are laying under the porch and stuff. They, you know, they had a whole bunch of old 53 Ford station wagons with obscene letters written on the side. There's a whole bunch of them gathered in there, yelling and hollering. Well, I see the mailbox. You know, they had one of these mailboxes out on the street there. And it was a family, the Kallikak family. Well, you know, this is a family I studied when I was a kid. You ever studied the Kallikaks? Well, then you missed the whole point of this thing. So that's just as well. I'm glad you did. There's certain of us who have reached a rarefied point of knowledge and apprehension about our world that the rest don't even suspect. That's fine, and you just live like that. You don't know who the Kallikaks are? Well, they had a family reunion in Jersey the other day, and by George, that confirmed something I thought about Jersey for years, but that's neither here nor there. But nevertheless, you know, there are certain things which you think are myths all of your life, which turn out not to be myths at all, but unbelievable realities. Like me running into the Kallikak family. And what do you think they did? They were walking around, they had webbed feet, and they were throwing rocks at the car. Just like the, you know, what I had studied. Okay? So, you know, up to this point, you don't read this. You don't study this stuff in school. They don't tell you. You imagine some teacher, what a great class would be. Some guy gets out in front of, you know, he has a class called Reality, say. Reality 1 and 2. And you have a lab. It's Saturday morning, you have a lab session in Reality, see. So he gets out of the first day, he says, "Now look, first thing I want to tell you guys, now don't confuse superstition with truth and fact. To begin with, look out for the 13th, Friday. I don't know why this is so, it's so. Anybody got any questions?" Well, of course, nobody would. Being typical students, they sit there like lumps. You know, then 5 minutes later, yelling, "The class ain't relevant!" Well, I don't know. I don't know, maybe you're not. You know, so, you know, six, what is relevant? You? Yeah, I suppose you think so. So, nevertheless, I'm a smart you-know-what kid. And before we get into this sickening, sordid tale of wasted education, blasted hopes and dreams, please hit the money button, please. If you're walking around out there scratching, friend, looking for something to do, I'd like to recommend. Come on, come on over. Let's sing it all together. Palisades from coast to coast, where a dime buys the most. Palisades amusement park swings all day and after. Now all together, bump, bump, bump, bump. Ride the coaster, get cool in the waves of the pool. You'll have fun, fun, fun, fun, fun, fun. Over. Very good. That's real good. That's Palisades there that we're yelling about. And the season is getting along, friends. And this is your last year to go to Palisades Amusement Park. World's largest outdoor saltwater pool. They keep talking about that. Palisades. Somewhere there in Jersey. Well, nevertheless, I will tell you the sickening tale. It was not related to me by an old witch sitting at the top of a mountain with a cauldron there. Yeah, I'm relating it to you. That's just the way it is. Okay, I'm working in the mill. And Kelly worked down at the Salt Pickling Zinc Works. Now, the Salt Pickling Zinc Works was down at the other end of the tin mill. And this, if, believe me, if there was a place that was more like hell, I'd like to see it. I mean, the salt pickling zinc works had gigantic pots. Actually, they were big tanks, tremendous things. They looked like little swimming pools, but they had high walls on them. They were about 5-6 feet high. See, great big round things. And out of these pots came this fantastic miasma of hot acid. Now, when they anneal zinc, you know, they take this stuff, they dip it into an acid bath. And have you ever boiled, say, 4 or 5 gallons of hydrochloric acid? Just boil it on the stove there. Well, you'd be surprised what kind of aromas that boiled hydrochloric acid makes, especially when you dip a few pieces of tin in it. It really makes let's put it this way, a hell of a stink anyway. So Kelly was in charge of this department, had about 50 of these pots, and this stuff was going up and down, up and down. These machines were dipping these big sheets of metal into this stuff, and the entire atmosphere consisted of nothing but steam. And out of the steam would come Kelly. And yeah, he really looked like he was out of an Ingmar Bergman movie. So, you'd see Kelly. He was about 6 feet tall, maybe 6 feet six, something like a tall, skinny guy. And he weighed about 84 pounds because he had been boiled. All the lard and everything had been boiled off of him, see, by this hydrochloric acid that he worked in all of his life. And he had he would get these straw, you know, these cowboy-type straw hats, the summertime straw hats. He wore a cowboy hat, see. And he also wore a T-shirt. White T-shirt, and he wore blue jeans. Well, the hydrochloric acid would burn the straw of this hat, and gradually, week by week, every time I would see Kelly, his hat is getting smaller. It would work the rim, you know. The rim would get littler and littler. It's just the acid is eating it up, see, in the steam, and his hat's getting holes in it. Well, he also smoked these long, skinny cigars that looked like twigs. You ever seen those? You know, those Italian cigars, they look like twigs. They had little leaves growing out of them and stuff, and little brambles sticking out of the bottom. Little skinny cigars. Oh, what a fantastic smell. Now, I'm not I don't want you to misinterpret this. I'm just going to tell you, no, I better not. Not with the, you know, with the people are very sensitive. Let's put it this way. These cigars, he referred to as stinkers. The first name was a G, and that was a racial slur on one of our more honored ethnic groups. And that, nevertheless, that's what he that's what he smoked. See, he called him that, see? So old Kelly comes swirling out of the steam at me. And I would run through this department. I was working, you know, as I said, I was working in the mill at the time, actually fooling around. And I would go through this department about once every couple of days. I'd run through there with a sack of mail. And Kelly would get a letter every 2 days. And he would get a letter from some outfit called the Yard Shipping Department. I don't know what he got this letter from. Maybe he had a chick out there. I don't know. But every couple of days, he'd get this brown letter from the Yard Shipping Department. It would say, Kelly, pickling. Well, Kelly was pickling all the time down there. And Kelly, you see, because he could get away with it, see, because a fantastic smell in his department there with the smoke and the miasma and the enormous clouds of steam. You couldn't even see the ceiling in this place. It was just filled with the steam, see? And tremendous aroma. So he would smoke these fantastic cigars, and he would drink this unbelievably bad wine out of a thermos bottle. It was cleverly painted to look like he was drinking chocolate milk, right? So he's supposed to be drinking chocolate milk on a job, and he's drinking this wine. You don't know what I'm talking about, do you? Well, you get with it, friend. Yes, you do, huh? That reminds me, speaking of not, this is WOR New York. Yes, sir. This is your New York Jets station. Brings you the bad news all the time. But nevertheless, there I am, see. Every day I'm running through this place, and I'd see old Kelly. He'd come out, and Kelly would always say, how you doing? Yeah, it was this one line. How you doing, kid? He was always about three-quarters bagged, and he was on top of it, man. He ran that department. Well, you know how the Witches of Endor? You don't know what that is about, huh? Well, that's Shakespeare. And you know these three witches that hung over the pot and they hollered, boil, boil, toil, and toil. All right. They were on top of it. They knew what they were doing. They were involved in an esoteric pursuit, and they scared the living daylights out of everybody else around them. You've never seen a nervous witch. There's no such thing as an insecure witch, because they're on top of it, see? They represent the force of evil. And since the forces of evil are so consistent, and are absolutely in demand at all times. There's no sense of insecurity when you're in the witch business. None at all. There's always a demand. And so that's the way it was with Kelly. Nobody wanted to work in that department. See, that department was like, you know, like applying for a job in Hades, you know. You get a job rowing a boat across the river there, see? I mean, you know, after all, there's not a lot of guys trying to get the get Charybdis's job or Sharon or whoever. You know, the river Styx. He's got a... Well, in a sense, he's got a monopoly. Let's face it this way. he must have got it early in the game. So if you want to cross to the nether region, you got to see him. I mean, you don't take a circle cruise up the river Styx, a circle line, you know, not at all. So he's got it. Well, that's the way with Kelly. See, he had that department sewed up. There wasn't one guy within a minute. Oh, if anybody ever got assigned to that job. I remember they used to, in my department, see, when my department, what a joke. It was a mailboy, see. Well, in my department, after you were a mailboy for about 6 or 7 or 8 months and really learned to plant like the back of your hand. In fact, I didn't know the back of my hand very well, but I sure knew that plant, man. When you get to know the plant inside and out, see, then they transfer you to an actual place in the plant, like you want to get sent out to the number two stores, or, you know, some place where you're going to work. It's like a basic training, see. Well, you could really scare the daylights out of a mailboy by saying, hey, I see Kelly's got his application, and he wants some guy to work down in a pickler with him. Whoo! Everybody gets scared. So, you know, that's like, my God, you know, if you ever draw that one, that's forget it. Well, Kelly loved it. Kelly would come out of that steam, see, and the smoke swirling around him. You could see his battered straw hat sort of hanging down in shreds. And his T-shirt had holes all over it, burned by the acid, see? His holes all over his T-shirt just hanging on him. He's very skinny. And he had these blue jeans that had holes with pockets falling off. And the rivets, you know, the rivets on the blue jeans were green from acid. Yeah, they're green, big blotches of green. See? And he had these acid-proof shoes that he would wear. And these shoes were made out of something like asbestos or something. They had green stalactites growing out of them. And he would come walking out of the steam, smoking with that long, skinny twig. This puff of it. You couldn't even smell his cigars because of the smell in his place, see? And he's got his thermos jug with him that's painted to look like chocolate milk, see? Funny thing about that thermos, no matter how much he drank, the chocolate milk was always at the same level, so it was actually painted on the outside, see? Nobody knows, see? So what he's doing, he's knocking down his cheap Italian wine, and he's swirling out of that, and he'd say, how you doing, kid? And I'd run past it. Because, you know, whenever you run into evil, you don't want to sting it. You know, you don't want to hang around too long because it's catching. You don't want to have it happen, you see. And so one day, out of the smoke and the swirl, out of this fantastic miasma comes Kelly. And he had these wild eyes, eyeballs. Because the acid did it to him. Whatever the acid does to your system, his eyeballs would bulge out. And he really was nothing but skin. And bile, and fantastic on top of it. He was strong as a, just enormous, like an ape. This guy was so skinny, and yet he could pick up gigantic cases of steel. And anybody who worked with Kelly was always in trouble because they never could keep up with him. See, he's really on top of it. So Kelly comes out of the swirling miasma one day, and I'm running through. See, I'm on top of it. And I'm really, you know, I dig this groovy scene around me, the whole mill, that I come running through with my bag. A little realizing, of course, that I'm about to meet Circe. If not Circe, at least Cassandra. Oh, man. I come running through the smoke, and I would hold my breath when I ran through the pickling zinc place there. I never would breathe for that whole place when I ran through that place. So I come running, my eyeballs were bulging because I'm not breathing, and out of the smoke comes Kelly. How are you, kid? I go, you know. He says, all right. Hey, kid, you know what day this is? So watch out, kid. You're going to get it today. So I go running through. I don't know what he said. He was always batty, you know. You never knew what he was talking about half the time. Anyway, his brain was pickled, see. So you didn't listen to this guy. So I ran out, and I'm out in the fresh air now. You know, I could still smell that HCl. Oh, he had all kinds of devil's brews. He used to sometimes cook with sulfuric acid, sometimes hydrochloric acid. He had all kinds of acids he used. And each one smelled worse than the one before. See, so Today was a hydrochloric day. Get out there. Then I'm thinking, you know, what's that's enough talking about it. I'm going to get it today. So I finish my route, you know, I run around the route, and I get back to the mail department. And old George was in charge of the mail boys. He worked under Mr. Pitt. See, I come running into the mail department there, and George says, hey, Chef, I said, come on over here. I said, yeah, what do you want, George? He said, he wants to talk to you. Well, he met the boss. See, the boss always, because a lot of guys wear their hat in a job they don't like. Have you ever noticed guys that wear their hat around the work? Well, see, as long as you wear your hat, you are under the illusion that it's temporary. You're about to leave. Well, this guy's been wearing his hat for something like 64 years. He's still in the same rotten department, see, and he always pretended he was any day now that the transfer to the main office was coming through, see. Well, I don't know, you know. So I come running into his office, and I got my mail sack. I thought, oh, you know, what I do now? And he said, sit down. I said, yeah, what's up? You got a driver's license? I said, huh, what? Totally unexpected question. You got a driver's license? I said, yeah. He said, you know how to drive the Chevy? I said, yeah, I can drive any car. Which was true. Yeah, I didn't say how. I could do it, see. I said, yeah. He said, better go out and talk to George. We're going to put you on the truck route today. Bum, ba-dum, bum. Well, friends, in the little, small, circumscribed world of the mail boy, the truck route, well, that's like being elevated to pitch the first game of the World Series. It's it. There's no higher thing you can go for. See? Well, I go rushing out, saying, here's a bunch of mail boys. They're standing around. They're pitching mail into the slots. And I go running out, see. And Freddie Roller, who's one of the mail boys, I say, hey, Fred. He says, what? What do you want? And he's pitching mail. He says, come on, for crying out loud. This stuff is piling up. I says, oh, don't mess with me. He says, what do you mean? I said, I got the truck route this afternoon.
1: You got the...
0: Oh, God.
1: You got... You...
0: Well, of course, right away, discontent settled in strongly in the mail department. Why me? And I'll say, well, little did I realize they was right. See, right away, I says, well, what do you mean, why me? Because I'm the best guy around it, that's why. Why not, you know, why don't you face facts, you guy? And so I go stomping outside, and we had just gotten the pride of the mail department. Now, whenever you work in a department in a great organization, they're assigned equipment. Now, that equipment, which you just look at and pay no attention to, is of very, very vital and prime importance to the people in that little world. So if you see some guy driving past with a bread truck, well, now you don't even think about the truck. Well, let me tell you, this truck is the central fact of his existence. And that truck is probably the reason for endless haranguing, because he didn't get a new truck and Aki did. How come Aki got assigned to the new truck? I've been driving that same truck. I've been here at this bread company now for 32 years. And they don't, every time I get a truck, what is it, a two-year-old truck? They give me the truck every time Aki's through with it.
2: Okay, now that never occurs to you, does it?
0: Well, let me tell you, this is the truth. Well, in our department, one of the last departments to ever get anything is the stationary, the mail department of any outfit, right? Who gets it first? Well, sales department, the big department, say, executive department. Well, we had a truck that could very well have been in any automotive museum. I mean, we had a truck that, as a matter of fact, it was a collector's item, you see, by the time. And it's an old, battered, rotten truck. And just the week before, we had assigned to a beautiful, brand new, spanking, magnificent Chevrolet 1.5-ton panel truck that was beautiful. I mean, it was, it smelled new, it's green paint, and they had it painted in the company's colors, which was kind of a Ma Bell telephone green, and dark forest green, like British racing green. And on the side, they had this great big, you know, this was inland steel. They had this great big diamond in gold. Big diamond on the side of it with a big gold leaf eye. The brand. Beautiful. And on the door, they had in stencils, in gold letters, it says, Stationery Department,
2: Express on the bottom, which it was. Our beautiful truck. I hadn't even gotten in this truck. The truck had been brought in and the boss had driven it around a couple of times. You know, it's a fantastic, beautiful new truck. They hadn't even yet assigned it out to the actual route that it was to take. Well, they were still using the old tank. Well, I get outside, and here's this beautiful truck. And George, who was in charge, old George, he was like the Gabby Hayes of our department, old ancient George, you know, like an old family retainer. Yeah, he was always giving male boys advice, sage advice, you know, like, son, let me tell you, if you work hard, yes, if you keep your nose to the grindstone, he was always coining these new phrases, see. If you keep your nose to the grindstone, I want to tell you, kid, there's no telling how high you can go in this company. Of course, if he was any exemplar, George had been in charge of the mail boys since roughly the time of the Civil War. And obviously, he kept his nose to the grindstone. He didn't have any nose left from being on that grindstone. See, but he was always giving you these great words of advice. You're like, you know, kid, penny saved is a penny earned. You think about that. Now, of course, George blew every cent he ever had on the horses. So his advice was always, you know, it was a big joke. Well, here's George standing out on the shipping platform we had outside of our little department, saying, and there's sitting next to the shipping platform. Beautiful, spanking, shiny, green truck. Now, I was right at the age, 16, when anything to drive would get me so excited. Just be driving something. Loved this idea, you know, driving. And I had just gotten my full driver's license about 6 months before. In Indiana, you can get your full driver's license at 16. Now, in the Midwest, your driver's license in other more advanced societies is tantamount to say things like baptism, bar mitzvah. But getting a driver's license in the state of Indiana is a major event in a person's life, and it's often the subject of they often have a party on that time, you know, a cake, for example, with a reproduction of your driver's license on it, in icing, that kind of stuff. See, it's entry into the actual world. So I had just gotten my driver's license about 6-7 months. I had no car of my own yet at this point, see, but I had plans, man. And once in a while, I'd get the old man's Pontiac. That's about it, see. And George says, Shep, I see him. Shep, I told you, stick your nose to the grindstone. What do I always say? Keep your nose to the grindstone, and there's no telling how high you can go, right? Well, the boss tells me today you're going to take the truck out. It's only been out twice on a run. You're going to take the truck out on the truck route. Now, you know the route. You've been out it 50 times. You know the route. I said, yeah, that's right, George. I'm all excited. By the way, to get the truck. Yeah, I know the route. Now, you know the route, okay? Now, don't forget, now, that's got an automatic transmission in it. You got to be careful because it's new, and it hasn't even been broken in yet, and they tell me that it's liable to get stuck, so be careful, and it's got a governor in it, right? Don't step on it too high. We're still breaking it in. It's only got 45 miles on it. A car with 45 miles. And they've loaded it up. See, it's got all the stuff in there, all the stuff I'm supposed to deliver. I'm going to go out on this route, see. By now, I have completely forgotten Kelly. I mean, Kelly is from an older, more sordid world that I once inhabited. It's a world that I have now since outgrown. The chrysalis, you know, I've popped into the new world. Who needs Kelly, see? Well, I get into the truck. I sit down, beautiful leather seat, you know, the whole thing. They had this special Naugahyde upholstery that you can smell it. Oh, wow, beautiful. I, you know, brand new General Motors Chevy truck key there. The whole bit. It had a big tag on it, you know. When you're driving an official vehicle, remember this, it comes with all kinds of special things that your car doesn't have, like big tags. See, it says Inland Steel Vehicle Number 422-6SJ7, official vehicle, special licensing. And that big thing on the key. And you had to have a special permission from the department head to drive it. And here I am, see, I've got this slip now. They gave me a slip of paper. When you drive inside of a mill like that, you have to have official authorization, like your own private mill driver's license. So I stick it in my wallet. George says, don't forget, you got to keep that around. He says, if anybody stops you in a plant, show it to them. Have them call stationary here, right? Okay, George. Now, let's see, it's 3:30? With a new truck, you should be back here by no later than 4:15. So I'll be watching for you 4:15. Good luck. Started.
0: Oh, it smells good, and I can feel that motor under me, and I edged out into the plant.
2: Now, in this steel mill, I might point out, nobody drove a car in that steel mill unless it was absolutely official. You could not drive your car through it. This is inside the plant. And they had tremendous moving cranes. And they would only entrust the driving of a vehicle inside the plant to somebody who knew the plant like the back of his hand and knew everything about the dangers that were inherent to it. Well, I'd drive out on a big road heading towards the Bessemer converters. And I make a big turn. I go past the cold strip. And a boy, I'm on top of it. And I can see the lesser people walking around. I'm wearing this safety helmet, the whole bit, the goggles. I make a big turn around the number 2 open hearth. And this car, I just drive it. Beautiful, that brand new sparkling steering wheel. Everything was so clean and shiny and bright out. Well, I pull up to the number 2 open house, and that was my first stop. And immediately a guy comes out on the shipping. He says, "Gee, well, you got a new truck, huh?" Says, "Yeah, come on, let's get this thing unloaded. I don't have time to mess with you." "Oh, boy, that's great. Well, hey, Archie, look at the new truck." And about 3 guys are standing looking. So you don't see new vehicles like that often. See, this beautiful. The dust hadn't even settled on it yet. Now, in the steel mill, dust settles in like the first 8 minutes on anything, say. So they unload the stuff, and I go cooling on down. Now I'm down to the tin mill shipping department. And I pull up outside the shipping dock. Bam! I beep the horn, say. Instantly, a guy comes. "Whoo, wow. So what do you want?" I said, "This is the stationary department." "So where's that old truck?" Said, "This is our new truck. We're expanding the department. Come on, son, get moving." See, I'm on top of that driver. "Oh, yeah, here, come on, friend, let's go." And they're unloading the stuff. I said, "Don't scratch the door, you nut. Watch it." So I drive on down to the coal strip. Well, I'm enjoying this, and I'm cooling along. It's a beautiful sunny day. And incidentally, I'd like to give you a little warning, friends. It is on such days as this that disaster strikes. Disaster does not strike like it does in the evil movies. You know, the bad movies in the middle of a tremendous lightning storm with the trees falling down. Nah. Pearl Harbor was a beautiful, sunny Sunday. Just before Christmas. A beautiful day. Historically, evil always strikes when it is least expected. The sun shines. And so I'm cool and warm. I take a look at my watch now. And I'm really digging it. And I said, "Gee, George wants me to get back 4:15. And I'm enjoying it so much, see, that I'm not my usual tack in the mill was to go as fast as I could, you know, to finish this route. But this is so much fun that I'm now about 15 minutes behind. Look at the watch. It says, "Holy smokes, it's 4:00. See, you know, I got a third of the route yet. I'm not going to make it, see." So, being a mail boy, I knew every inch of this mill. Well, there's a regular route to take, you know, on these, in the mill. Big signs, danger, look out, watch out. No entry, all that jazzy. But I knew everything. And when you get to know everything, your level will be in real trouble. Well, I knew that if you cut in between the 14-inch merchant mill, you got it, and the rail shop, there was a shortcut, which would make it so that you would cut off a whole, like a 2-mile trip all the way out to the yard scales and back. You just cut across. It's like cutting across a whole peninsula, okay? So I come cooling around the end of the 14-inch merchant mill, and I turn right into this little narrow slot that goes right in between the 14-inch merchant mill and the rail shop. It is roughly, I would say this slot is roughly 12 feet wide. 2 gigantic mills on either side. See? And splitting right down the middle of it is a railroad track, which was rarely used. It was a spur for the 12-inch, the 12-inch roll shop, which was behind me, which had been shut down for like 2 years. This little railroad track. I pull in, and I'm going along, and all of a sudden, I can't believe it. I'm about 3/4 of the way through this dark tunnel, see? I'm making a cutoff. When around the corner, ding, ding, ding, ding, ding, ding, ding, ding, ding, ding, ding, ding, the biggest diesel engine I ever saw in my life. A big, gigantic, orange diesel engine. And he's got this thing, so he can't see anything. He's just making this turn into this little song. It's going ding, ding, ding, ding, ding, ding, ding, ding, ding, ding, ding, ding, ding. They had this bell. Ding, ding, ding, ding, ding, ding, ding. Well, I try to put the truck in reverse. Oh, my God, he's coming right at me. So I put it up in reverse, and it's stuck. Just like George says, look, I'm going to turn it. I get it up. Oh, and I start to back up. Ding, ding, ding, ding, ding, ding, ding. And I see the head sticking out of the side of the thing, and all of a sudden this engineer spots me. His eyes are as big as saucers. He's going about maybe 25 miles an hour. Well, you do not stop a diesel locomotive, friends, in 5 feet. Not when it's loaded with 16 million trillion tons of scrap metal. Ding, ding, ding, ding, ding, ding. Boop! He blows the horn. I don't know what he thought I was going to do, you know. Boop! That horn was so loud, it powdered my hair right in the middle. Boop! And I'm trying to get in reverse. I'm frantic. See? And he's slowing up. Eee! Ding, ding, ding, ding, ding. Well, the only thing I could try to do was to drive between the truck, you know, get the truck between the side of the train and the building. There was a slot that looked like about 5 feet wide right there. So I'd stick the car. Boom! Boom! Boom! Crash! I hear this grinding metal. And the train stopped. I am a tiny, thin tuna fish salad sandwich trapped between the side of the building, flat, and the side of the train. The truck, which had been conventional size, you know, when I took it out, had now a wheel span of about 3.5 feet. And the thing was buckled up in the middle. See, I could see it buckled up all the way in the back. And I looked at the roof. The roof was now about 12 feet high above my head. I could look way up there. See, it was a tall, skinny. I now had an A-frame truck. The roof went straight up in a V. And I could hear this engineer yelling. I could hear a lot of other guys yelling. And he starts to back the train away. Ah, ding, ding, ding, ding, ding. And, of course, he's dragging me along with it. And somebody hollers, hey, cut it out. Hold it, Oscar, hold it. Hold it, Oscar, hold it! Bung, bung, bung, bung, bung. And I could feel the heat from the diesel engine now. There was a diesel engine sitting right about 2.5, 3 feet away from me, see? And it's just fantastic heat. Pour it in. And I'm thinking, I'm scared of it. Oh, my God. What are they going to say, George? Oh, what are they going to do it? Oh, the truck. Oh, no. Bing, ding, ding, ding, ding. And then I hear a lot of sirens and stuff. And somebody pried the back of the door open, and I climb out over piles of mail. And I could see guys peering into the darkness with hats on, with goggles. And there is the engineer, and he has a big white hat with goggles on. He's, what the hell were you doing? He's, you know, I've worked here for 35 years. I have not so much as scratched an engine. 35 years. I've got the silver safety medal. And now look at this. You've done it. No, I'm just cutting through there. What do you mean, cutting through? Look at the sign up there. It says, do not enter. Yeah, well, I was late on the... Ah, shut up. And he starts to drag. He gets back in the engine, and he starts to drag my truck. Now I'm standing back. Bow, bing, bong. Wheels of bow, crash. Oh, God. I ask you, what do you do? Well, my first impulse was to disintegrate. Hurl myself under the wheels of the diesel. See, and pretend that I was killed fighting this fantastic diesel which was trying to destroy George's truck. I saw that wasn't going to work. He's going backwards. So I walked down through the route that I had taken. Made a left-hand turn. There was about 7 safety guys following me, writing stuff down, asking me what the hell I was doing in that place there, see, writing down numbers and stuff. Well, I figured, by now they must know back at the department. And I walk, now I'm walking, see. I'm a walking man now. So I turn left, past the sheet metal, and then I said, you better call. So I go into the sheet metal shipping office, and I dial my number back at the back at the office. 731 is our extension. It is busy, which was a bad sign. We hardly ever got any phone calls. So I dial it again. It is busy. So now the guy in the sheet mill is getting a little bug. He says, come on. He said, we got to use that phone. I got to call up for a heat record. So let me try once again. So I dial my number again. This time it works. I hear this click. And on comes my boss. Now, he was a very soft-spoken man who reminded me always. He had a voice a little bit like, say, he reminded me of Eric Severide. I hear this click. Yeah, what do you want? This is Shepard. I hear his hand go over the thing, and I hear a yelling in the back. He's here, yeah! You know, what do you want? Well, you know the truck. Yeah, I know! Get back here, run away! Get back here! Get back, I said! Click! Well, there was only one way to get back. I was about 3 miles away. I had to walk. So I'm walking through the mill, my orange safety hat. And I walk past the end of the tin mill pickling works. I see the steam coming. Well, I cut through. See, because again, you can make a shortcut and you save like 20 minutes of walk. Cut through the tin mill instead of going around it. So I cut through, and out of the smoke and the steam comes Kelly. How are you, boy? And I'm walking to you. How are you, boy? Hey, you know what day this is, kid? Smoke and the steam rise. I said, yeah, I do, Kelly. You know, I got a shot of hydrochloric acid down in my gut. He said, just be careful. Today you're going to get it, kid. You know what day it is. And he disappears back into the steam. It was Friday the 13th. Ever since that day, I don't fool with destiny, friend. The force bigger than all of us. And that's why this show was done under protest. I did this show under total protest. Probably halfway through it, the transmitter blew up. Probably never got on the air, which is just as well. Because you shouldn't be listening to anything like this on Friday the 13th either. And we're all in it together. Let's face it. Once in a while, in the dark fastnesses of my soul, I'm not going to tell you what happened when I got back to the office. You don't want to hear that. Sure you don't. I mean, there are kids listening. No, you don't want to hear that. All I can say is that I learned several important lessons that day. And one of them is never fool around with Cassandras. And one of them leaps out of the smoke, trailing ashes and flame, with wildly flashing eyes and says, you know what day it is? And you say, yeah, Friday, ha ha. You better be sure of what you're laughing at. I'm not a suspicious man. I deal only in the pragmatic truth. All I know is what happened. That's all I know.

if you will, please, right now. That's it. If you will, please. I prepare the ground. We plow the field. We sow the seeds. And the great asbestos curtain and this magnificent gold lame trim rises in all of its majesty and glory.

the great vast stage upon which the theater is played out, the enormous, highly convoluted, exciting drama of existence has its players, its stars, its bit performers, and its walk-ons. Which are you in the great, great play of time? The sage says that we are all bit players. Even Paul Newman, friend, means nothing in the great scale of time. You don't think for a minute that Robert Redford walks in the same path of the great pharaohs, do you? And so mankind marches past the Klieg light of existence. Betty Boop, Minnie Mouse, they're all there. Donald Duck, Hamlet, Willie Loman, Calvin Coolidge, Theodore Roosevelt, Ulysses S. Grant, Charles Bullard, they're all marching together. Thank you. That was very nice. It's a nice opening there. Sort of puts things in the perspective. By the way, before we get the perspective, would you reset that there, please? Just reset the first one there. I would like to salute. I'd like to salute one of the groups within our group, within the overall scope of mankind. Have you ever thought of nationalities as different clubs within the great, you know, the overall structure of time? Yeah, I mean, like you think of the Japanese as one club. See, they've got their own little way.

0: really isn't. It's like a world. And you know how our world is always battling? I mean, no matter what we do, we wind up battling. We decide to have the Olympics, so we wind up yelling and hollering. And this is, this is the way of the world. It will never be different. No way. No matter how many rules we make, it will be that way. Because it's let's put it this way, it is characteristic of the breed. Now, there's only one way possible, ultimately, to do this in a different way. That's probably to breed a different breed. But then we wouldn't be us. In short, if you want to have a lion that is not carnivorous, you better start working and breeding lions for non-carnivorous activities. So you have to make your choice, ultimately. So it's part of the breed.
1: Would you take this down to notions, please? Take this down to Miss Nelson in notions.
2: Yep.
1: Employees. We had to take what they call the employee freight elevator, which was a whole different life. You know, once you get behind that door that says employees only, there's a whole social world that's going on back there that has nothing whatsoever to do with the front of the store. And so I would take this envelope down, and one day he took me from one end of the store to the next, Mr. Johnson, introducing me to all these various people. And I met the head of the notions department. Now, the reason I always mention the notions department, that department caused us more trouble than all the other departments involved. Well, it's simple. First of all, a person who is in charge of a department that's just simply called notions, that doesn't sound serious, is very, very sensitive. That's like being in charge of a department called the silly gadgets. You know, you wouldn't like it. Other people are in charge of things called major appliances. You know, here you are, your notions. Notions, what does the word notion mean? It just means a little frivolous idea. Oh, I had a notion, I ought to go, you know. One does not get serious about notions. So the people in the notions department were really mean. They were really bad people. And they were always bugged. And they always had an ad that they wanted to put in ad on little trivial stuff like thumbtacks. You know, you just can't get excited writing copy about rubber bands. And yet they got all excited. They said, "Do you realize we have these beautiful red, white, and blue rubber bands? We're the only store in town that has them." But you had to pretend like, gee, that's really great, Mrs. Nelson. I mean, red, white, and blue rubber bands. Boy, I'm going to write. And so my job was to go from each department on Monday morning, beginning at 8:30 a.m. before the store closed. I would go from department to department, and I would get next week's sale items, what they wanted to put on sale. And of course, I also got last week's hell. Because the day before, which was like on a Friday, last week's came out, and the stuff that they wanted advertised last week did not get in the ad. You got it, right? So I was like the front man. So I would go from department to department, and they would see me coming, see, and I could see them getting their arguments together. See, and I would walk up, and this woman would say, "Look at this, look at this." And I'd say, "Yes, Mrs. Gruberman, would you look at this? What is this? What happened? We have 17 rolls of paper clips, and they are not advertised. We brought them in for the sale. Now, what are we going to do with this?" Gee, I don't know. The paper clips didn't get advertised. Well, I guess we needed more space for the tires. You know, they had 27,616 tires that they wanted to move down in the automotive department. Well, it's not my problem. Those people are getting all the ads. Oh, God. Well, at that point, I realized very subliminally, there will never be peace. Mankind will never know peace. You know, I don't call a job ever in my life that I hated more. I really hated the department store life. I really hated it. First of all, they didn't call you an employee, which bugged me. No, department stores are very, very patronizing towards their people that work for them. And I was called an associate. I was an associate in the advertising department. I didn't have a job. I was associated with the corporation. And and I some of the most boring, unbelievably boring afternoons were spent trying to think of writing copy for ads. Like, for example, I'd start out, style-conscious women. Okay. That doesn't sing.

0: Style-conscious women are aware that this year's in fur is the fuchsia-dyed mouton. Oh, God. And I'd wade through that all these fur. See, I was always writing fur ads. And Mr. Johnson, who apparently hated to write fur ads himself, always gave me the fur ads. So I would start out like, God. And I didn't know from fashions. I didn't know anything about furs. So I would call up the lady in the fur department, who was kind of a nice lady, and I'd say, Mrs. Gladstone, you got to think of another name. You can't call it rabbit, because people don't like the idea of having little bunnies, and people skinning these little bunnies, and then you make a jacket out of it. What are you? She says, well, it is a rabbit. I'd say, yeah, but you don't say that. You got to think of another name. And so all these various furs, he had euphemisms. So, for example, the rabbit became coney. Yes, the coney. So you had mink-dyed coney. Now, a lot of people think that was probably some kind of a fake fur, but it wasn't. It was rabbit. Now, you know that the rabbit, look up in your dictionary, the coney is a rabbit. C-O-N-E-Y. That's why they call it Coney Island. Coney Island used to be covered with millions of rabbits. That's a fact. And that's why they call it, that's why it's called Coney Island. Or do you think they called it Coney Island because some guy built a Ferris wheel there? No, it was called Coney Island because the Coney means rabbits. And what do you think Staten Island means? It doesn't mean rabbit. The Staten is a form of turtle. And millions of those turtles climbed over that island one day. And so he says, hey, that looks... Of course, and that was back in the Dutch days when they said, called each other Mynheer and stuff like that. So, this is all, you're learning a lot about your life when you're listening to this show. You know, this goes a small step for mankind, but a great step for your brain, which is kind of nice to know. So I learned about all these euphemisms, see, as I'm on the phone. I remember calling up this lady one day and I said, what is a mouton? Where do they catch moutons? Now, I've been to the zoo a lot. I've never seen a mouton. You know, underneath it says Peruvian jungles or something. Now, what is a mouton? Sheep? Well, we don't call it sheep in the business. It's called sheared lamb. That's not the same as sheep. One does not say sheep. Somehow, the idea of lamb, that's kind of cute. But a sheep is kind of smelly. One doesn't call it a sheep. Now, what is the euphemism for goat? There is such a euphemism. What is the euphemism, for example, for calf fur? The hide of a calf. You know it has fur. You know that. A calf has hair. What is the euphemism for that? Oh, I knew them all. And so, well, I'm not going to tell you. After all, these little esoteric bits of information I've gathered at great pain. I'm not about to just lay on you while you're sitting there picking your ear waiting for the news. Forget it, friend. Now, it took me a long time, and I'll tell you, a lot of hell I went through learning this. Now, another thing, I'll have to ask you, there's two kinds of lamb, the sheared lamb and the unsheared, right? Okay, they have two different names. Well, it's not simply unsheared lamb. What's it called? Correct. That's right. Persian lamb is unsheared. Very good. Now, the Persians never ran into that, but it just sounded nice. See, some guy, you know, who was knocking his head up against the wall trying to figure out what the hell to do about this rotten-looking coat, he finally came up with the idea, that's very romantic, Persian lamb, you see. If you said Indiana lamb, forget it. You know, if you said Cleveland lamb, no way. But somehow Persian, that's very exciting. So it became Persian lamb. Sheared lamb is what? It's sheared lamb, that's right. Now, what is squirrel? No, they don't call it squirrel. No. Because, see, when Walt Disney got very big, see, when people started to watch those cute little things on Disney, you couldn't come out and call something what it really is. So you couldn't come out and say squirrel. People said, what? That little squirrel? You mean that cute little thing with the holds those nuts up like that and runs up? No, yes, a cute sits up and beg? Why, for heaven's sakes? No, you had to give it another name. What is squirrel? What is ranch mink? Well, not necessarily. You know, there were a lot of people calling. Yes, there was a plastic company called the Ranch Company, and they turned out fake mink. And believe it or not, a lot of these things caused all kinds of legal ramifications involved. But there I was. See, here I am. I'm just a kid, innocent. And I got this job, and I'm supposed to write up this stuff. Well, then Mr. Johnson one day came around outside of his office. You know, he walked over, and he had my ad, see. He never said anything personal to me, ever. And here I, week after week, and I was very proud of this. See, I'd come home every week, you see, with a copy of the flyer. See, my mother thought, you know, I'm a published author now, see, because my lines were right there. Style-conscious women are flocking to Sheared Beaver this year. Isn't that a, doesn't that sing? Oh, it doesn't. Well, damn it. I mean, so I was writing this stuff, see, and I can't, and then I begin to get great allusions, you see. I begin to throw in poetic allusions like a field of waving daffodils, a scudding cloud, and a soft jacket of mink-dyed coney. Oh, you know, that's really great. It's, in other words, I was getting very, very, my work was becoming more abstract. Instead of, hey, here's a great buy, gals, you know, which is very direct. Well, at that point, Mr. Johnson came out of his office after I started to really swing. And I had this old L.C. Smith typewriter. I began to think of myself, in a sense, as the Yeats. Possibly a little Sean O'Casey. Of the Goldblatt's weekly special ad flyer. He came out one day and he said, "It's very good." He just held it up. He says, "Very good. That's really good." And I said, "Well, thank you, Mr. Johnson." He said, "Next week, you're doing cosmetic. By the way, do you know that this is the greatest accolade you can get? Because cosmetics is all the same. All it is vaguely rose-scented lard. And so it's not easy. Cosmetics are all basically the same, and it's the copy that makes it different. The vague intimation in the copy that one whiff of this stuff, and not only will you become a dynamic sexual activist, but you'll be made anywhere from 10 to 20 years younger, and quite possibly even your nationality will change. You'll become overnight French. Oh no, perfume is not nearly as difficult. No. Perfume is not as difficult to sell as cosmetics. No, there's a lot of reasons why. First of all, perfume, there are only four or five major perfumes that people generally recognize. The Chanel line, Saint Laurent, these are the major ones. You can't sell stuff that just suddenly appears out of the blue, and they will not buy perfume. Perfume is sold as a status symbol, whereas cosmetics promise magic. Very different. And so I remember sitting down one day, and this lady who was in the cosmetics department, there's always a lady that weaves her own skirts, who was in the cosmetic department, and she makes Mexican handmade huaraches that she wears. No. Generally, she wears her hair long and flowing, and she's had maybe 30 or 40 facelifts, and she's permanently tanned, and she always has a name like Muffy. They tend to run into that kind of name. See, and they're always taking trips to what they call the continent. So here are these this lady, and she sat me down one day. And she explained to me basically what cosmetics were. Now, I didn't know. I just thought, you know, at that point, I was an ad reader, not an ad writer. I thought cosmetics, there really was a drastic difference between A and B. She says, "Well, you know," she says, "oh, don't tell me you believe that." And I said, "Well, yeah, you know." She says, "No." I says, "Actually, you know, A and B and C are all made by the same company." I said, "No kidding." "Yes, they all come out of the same vat. It's the package that's different, my dear, and the copy. And that's where you come in." So I learned that the biggest selling thing in America, really, is lard, vaguely rose-scented, and colored pink. By the way, there are certain mystical colors, you know. The people think of blue as basically clean. So anything that's blue, it seems to be very clean. Yet You'll never. And there have been great mistakes made by companies who colored their products the wrong color. For example, there was a toothpaste that came out that was blood red once. What toothpaste was that? All right. And they really blew it out. And if they had brought out exactly the same toothpaste, a light blue, it would have been a smash, the same toothpaste. And by the way, the color had nothing to do with the toothpaste itself. Have you noticed mouthwashes? The color is very important. Oh, yes. You don't think so? See, I can only tell you that if somebody gave you purple's okay. If they gave you a pea green mouthwash, you would not go near it. Now, if it's green, it has to be the green of pine. That is symbolic to people. The word pine is very important to people. Now, if you had a perfume that was a soap that had an oak tree smell to it, nothing. Even though oak, by the way, has an interesting aroma. But the oak doesn't seem clean and fresh to us. It seems stout and strong. And you don't want to be that. So all these symbolic things. Oh, yes. You have to be very careful when you're writing cosmetics copy. And among all things, you must remember, reality never plays a role at any point in cosmetic work. You never imply that the woman who is about to buy the cosmetics really is a human turnip. What you do is tell her that the true her will come out. She thinks the true her is a little bit like a cross between Ursula Andress and there's also a little touch in there of the statesman, maybe Ursula Andress and maybe the first lady.
1: I'd say, what did he do, Ma? She'd say nothing. Then she'd start to sing, I'm forever blowing bubbles, pretty bubbles in the air, and the water would run like mad, and you'd hear the coffee grounds bobbing up and down there in the sink strainer. They don't have sink strainers anymore, by the way. Have you noticed that? No, not real sink strainers. Those big white porcelain types with the holes in them, with the black rim around the edges, triangular shape fitting the edge of the sink, was always loaded with potato peelings and slivers of Fell's naphtha soap, that brown soap, with ground right into the soap, the coffee grounds and the grainy things and all the rest of it, threads and little bits of hair and wool and stuff. I'm forever blowing bubbles. She'd look out there at old Bruner. And Bruner was always fooling around on the back porch. He always was looking down in the hedges. He would grow hedges all the time around his porch. And he figured that tobacco juice was good for him. I'm forever blowing bubbles, pretty bubbles in the air. They flies. The only point that I'm making here is that these are the things truly in our lives. These little things are the things that we get the satisfactions from. Like I, for some reason or other, get great satisfaction in stopping in the Horn and Hard Art, just stopping and having a cup of coffee. And just sitting over there by the edge and reading a magazine or something, and I'm drinking this, which is good coffee, and I'm just sitting there looking out at the crowd. And I enjoy this. Why do I enjoy? I enjoy this more than going to some jazzy place in the afternoon with some guy for French pastry and demi-tasse. I just sit there and I get up and go. And it's sad because we're such godlike creatures. Why do we settle for this? I'm forever blowing bubbles, pretty bubbles in the air. This is the first time I've been on it this time ever in all my years in radio. Yeah, this is the first day that we're on from 12:15 until 2. And it's peculiar. Suddenly I have to at least reorient my entire thinking. For the last 2 years almost, I've been on from 10:15 until noon every Saturday morning. And now there is a tremendous difference, you know, really a tremendous philosophical and physical difference between those 2 hours, 10:15 and 12:15. You know, really, it's a different kind of people and everything you see out there. All the people with the flowered dresses, 12:15. You know the kind of people? The afternoon people are out. All the matinee people, the Westchester Darien people. It's a completely different crowd. And I have to totally... The sun looks different. The air is different. Well, Bruner gets pleasure from it. So don't say anything about it, really. After all, and you know what was so beautiful about it? What was implied in what she said? We all have such a short time. So don't get angry because somebody gets pleasure from it. I mean, he's, you know... I'm forever blowing bubbles, pretty bubbles in the air. Like this kid writes to me. He says, Shepherd, so you're looking for candidates. This is a kid, remember now. Listen, a 16-year-old kid. So you're looking for candidates for the Brass Figligee with Oak Leaf Cluster. Well, maybe you don't get invited to as many events as Peggy, but I know you will appreciate the significance for our time of the following message, which stares out at the palpitating throng at the Hayden Planetarium, which is, of course, one of the meccas of Norman Rockwell-type kids of my generation. It reads, and here is a sign that you can see at the Hayden Planetarium, and this kid spotted it. Remember, this 16-year-old kid. A big sign, a great big sign, and the top line says, Solar System and Restrooms. That way. That's a fantastic sign. Oh, that's wonderful. It took a kid to see that. Solar System and restroom. A big arrow points that way. This is the One World Department. Also, the ridiculous and the sublime. Solar System and restrooms. Do you understand the juxtaposition? Think about it. For crying out loud, think about that. Think about that. And while you're thinking about that, may I insert an insidious message? If you girls listening are counting calories or maybe just watching them slip by, then we've got fantastic news for you, and the news is Vegemato. Vegemato Fresh Vegetable Juice Cocktail. Solar System, that way. This is a blend of tomato and vegetable juices. It comes in a can, and it's different from anything you've ever tasted, baby. Just imagine a juice that has a livelier flavor, more zing than tomato juice. Why, you can't imagine a thing like that. More zing than tomato juice. Just imagine. It's richer and heartier than any vegetable juice ever been concocted before. Well, that's Vegemato. It's nourishing, low in calories, and it's got sock. It's the perfect way to ward off that mid-morning droop. What do you mean, mid-morning droop? It's Vegemato. Look for the name Vegemato. Take a few cans home. Serve it to your family. And I'm sure that you'll thank me for recommending it to you. Solar System that way. You see, in the middle of Paradise Lost, throwing in a plug for the Ford company. And this kid goes on to say, he says, you know what I... The kid goes on to say, he says, I've been a devotee ever since that day you heckled the mob at Queens College a couple of years ago. Oh, that was a wild afternoon. I'd like to go out there again. I found that of all the colleges that I've been, the most fist-fighting crowd of all is at Queens. I mean, they slug it out. He says, every Saturday morning, my father asks me what you're talking about. Well, of course, you see, son, fathers are a different breed. Completely different crew. And, you know, there is something that happens to a person after a certain point in life has been passed. We will not discuss it. That follows next semester. Next semester. Just put a note down in the notebook. That'll come up. He says, and I'm hard-pressed to tell him, even though I use trite phrases like, quote, describer of the passing scene, quote, the poor man's John Wingate. The fact is, however, he listens anyway and intermittently scowls at the world of Harold Monolith. Keep up the fight against pre-taped lives. The 16-year-old kid. You want to hear another kid? Listen to this kid out there fighting it out. A few weeks ago, you read on the air a letter describing this teenage chick's room with the picture of Jesus right there in with Elvis, Ricky, and whoever else happened to be popular at the time. The point of it all being that man has finally elevated himself to the level of his gods. Well, do you remember the scene? The kid wrote me a letter about his little cousin, who was 14 years old. He went into her room one day to get something, and he walks in there, and he says on her wall were all these pictures of the current teenage heroes. There's Ricky, there's Dick Clark, there's Kooky, there's Fabian, and right down there in the corner is a picture of our Savior, looking exactly the same as they're all looking, with the same look over the whole business. It was a picture sent to her by some lumber company on a calendar, and she had put it up with Ricky and the whole crowd. And the kid says he turned around and he left the room and he's walking downstairs and he's thinking about that man has finally done it, has finally elevated himself to the status of gods. Really? It's a wild picture. Well, the kid goes on to say, this current kid, who is 19, by the way, he says he's done it again. Man has. From a Time magazine article about audio-visual education, and we quote, Marshall McLuhan, English professor at St. Michael's College, the University of Toronto, in a splendid flight of pedagogical rhetoric, added, and we quote, the dialogue between man and machine will replace the guided tours of data provided by the book. You catch the significance of that? The dialogue between man and machine. Dialogue means a two-way conversation. The dialogue between man and machine will replace the guided tours of data provided by the book. For in the dialogue, there is no maintaining a point of view, but only the common participation in creating perpetually new insight and understanding in a total field of unified awareness. This is not gobbledygook, what he's saying. And the kid goes on to say, oh, yes, man, through discussions with his machines, is going to reach mutual understanding with them. Personally, I feel that nothing will come of this. The machine, having been created by man, will inherit all of man's sicknesses, and thus no understanding of any kind will ever be reached. So now that God, man, and machine are all part of the same cosmic caste, C-A-S-T-E, man has nothing to worship except himself, which I suspect he has been doing all along anyhow. Of course, this is part of the cult of psychiatry today. Go to worship at the image of the ego, the id, and the superego, the all-enveloping circlement of self. This thought occurred to me a few days ago. Yes. So, don't stand still. I want to show you the parallel now between these two letters, and here's a letter from a male, man-type, adult-type human being who says almost the same thing. He says he works on a newspaper. He says, this morning I was working in the old bullpen here at the paper, taking some copy by phone from the Watanabe Drive-In Theater, when I stumbled upon the story of my life. Mr. Watanabe, who owns the drive-in, said, quote, by the way, Charlie, put the second feature in lower case. It runs at 9:30 only. So do you realize that most of our lives are second features that run as the second half of a double bill? We go through life in lower case with a few caps sprinkled through the copy here and there. The worst part of this revelation is that we're shown at 9:30 only. Frank and Gina, up there in the first feature, get a second chance, but relatively few of us ever reach the big time. If anybody comes in late, they never knew how we began and never understand our plot. Yes. Give me the last chorus there, please, again. Will you please, Tony? We have to get the clinger. He gets pleasure out of it. He gets pleasure out of it.

0: say those unkind things. He gets pleasure out of it. Please. And we're here such a short time. I mean, really, you know? I mean, you look up at that spinning sun, and you look over there at the Milky Way. How long has it been since you've seen the Milky Way? No, seriously, have you seen the Milky Way recently? Is it still out there? It was there when I was a kid, I know. I figure it must be. They talk about it on Long John's show a lot. No. I mean, it can't. Is it the same as it used to be? No, one of the things that I'm going to kind of have to admit here now, there's certain things you don't ever want to really admit in your... Is the Milky Way still there? Is the Big Dipper still there? Well, when I was a kid, I can remember very distinctly a very clear image of a thing that was, in a sense, one of the most humiliating of all my troubles that I had. When, of course, as Sean O'Casey said, occasionally, if you take backward glances at the events that made you, you will find in many instances they are not the things that the analysts talk about. You know, I've had a little experience in this field. I've studied it from time to time, and I often feel that the real things, the changes of our lives, are not often the things that Freud talked about. Here, for example, is a scene. Now, I'm this Boy Scout. I'm in Scout Troop 41. I'm in the Moose Patrol. I am Assistant Patrol Leader. I am a second-class scout. Yes, I'm second-class scout retired, by the way. I retired with that life rank. It's sad in a way. Second-class scout. Even at that age, you're given this terminology. You can't picture... I mean, you can't picture Gregory Peck ever being a second-class scout, can you? I mean, second class. And so I'm the second class scout, and we are out on a field trip, on a hike. And we had this guy named Mr. Tompkins, who was our Boy Scout leader. And Mr. Tompkins had thick glasses, horn-rimmed glasses, and he was kind of balding on the top. And he was also, at the same time, a barber. And so every couple of weeks, he would put on his scout suit. We would put on our packs. And so on. And one of the big problems, by the way, I had was this was during the Depression. And we would get Open Road for Boys. And all these kids in the Open Road for Boys magazines had these beautiful scout uniforms. And all I had was a pair of high water pants. You know what is it, a high water pants? Did they ever call those pants? No, that's strictly a Midwesternism, I guess. Well, I'll leave it go with that. I'll let your imagination work on that one. I had a pair of high water pants. And my uncle had given me a pair of World War I leggings, which I put around my legs. And they laced up the sides. And I had a pair of shoes, dyed brown, which I wore as my Boy Scout uniform, and a neckerchief, which was the only piece of equipment I had, a big thing that hung around your neck. And so we would go out on these field trips, and Mr. Tompkins would say, about 10 o'clock at night, when we're sitting around the campfire, he would say, we are now going out on a constellation tour. And we would go out into the woods, and we would look up at the sky, and we were supposed to identify constellations. And he would say, now, which one of you can identify the Big Bear? Now, point out the Big Bear to me. And I'd look, and I never once saw a constellation. I just saw stars up there, all those stars, and I never could see the constellation. And so I would ad lib, of course. He would say, and now, Gene, would you please point out the three little sisters to us? And I'd say, over there. Of course, I'm pointing at the sky. I'd say, up there. And somehow I was always able to get by with it. But I wonder whether anybody ever has seen the constellations or whether they just figure everybody else does. And so they ad lib it. It's like the whole world ad-libs the erroneous philosophy that they enjoy picnics. You know? The Pleiades. Oh, but this is ridiculous. I mean, the solar system and the restrooms are that way. There's the sign. It's no problem. You can find it. Just go on over there now. Quit shoving. Quit pushing. Always pushing, always shoving. It's like this picture that I saw in Life magazine. I couldn't help but but recognize that. These things just keep popping up. You can't stop it. There was a picture in Life magazine a couple of weeks ago. In fact, it was March 7th was the issue. That showed a group of salesmen had gathered at a dinner, and they were honoring the head man of the company or the department. And somehow somebody made a mask, one of these printed masks up of his face, and the whole crowd of them, about 400 of them it looked like in the picture, had their picture taken wearing the face of their boss. What an awful thought! And there wasn't a single dissenter in the crowd. I looked at that, and first, of course, I just figured I was looking at a picture of the typical group of 20th century men. And then on second thought, I realized that I was. It's like this little ad. Do you ever look at want ads? Sometimes when you look at want ads, you can see the real tragedy of the human race. There's this little want ad in the Examiner. The San Francisco Examiner. Get that. A San Francisco paper that was mailed to me from San Francisco by a guy who picked this up. And he says, you can't miss it, Shepard. You got to look at this. Listen to this ad. And it's very serious. Under positions wanted, comma, women. Lady wants to entertain you and cheer you up. Playing piano and singing in four languages. Also teaches English to immigrants. Improve your French, Dutch, German, and dancing lessons. Singing and piano lessons. If no answer, call again. Lady wants to entertain you. Wouldn't it be wonderful to hire this girl to sit in the corner and sing to you? And play her lute? It's like the old days, like the minstrels. Lady wants to entertain me. How about in the halls of Tara?
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0: Use as a viper. A viper. Oh, use as a viper. Use as a viper. I don't know. I don't have any drama in my delivery. Use as a viper. Use as a viper. Well, of course, this all comes back. Again, it comes back as clearly and as brilliantly as if it were inscribed in my memory, etched in the most indelible of inks. Speaking of indelible ink, do they still make indelible pencils? When I was this kid, there was a rumor that used to travel around among kid folklore. I noticed that they've come out with a book about kid folklore, the things that kids believe, and how it travels from one generation of kids to the next. And one of the things that we used to believe when I was this kid was that if you got indelible pencil on your pen, on your tongue, you know, if you licked it, it was a deadly poison and would undoubtedly result in death eventually. And I don't know if I ever really knew a kid who died of indelible pencil poisoning. But there was always this rumor that just absolutely persisted that if you got indelible pencil on your tongue, the jig was up. It was all there was to it. And I used to look at indelible pencils. I don't know whether they still make them or not, but they were purple when you'd lick them. And I used to look at an indelible pencil, and it had a kind of menacing fascination the way a snake has. And there used to be bottles in our medicine cabinet that had skulls and crossbones on them. You know, like iodine, things like that. You look in there and you'd see that skull bone and look out at you. And somehow death to a kid was always just right around the corner. I mean, just the slightest misstep. It was the old mystical belief that there was such a thing as a live wire laying around on the ground. Wires were just called live wires. Any kind of a wire, you'd get to see a wire and you'd suspect that it was a live wire. Wires were alive with a life of their own. And, of course, we had another one, too, which should be reported at this time. And it was that inside of every golf ball, there was a liquid, a kind of liquid that was terribly explosive and poisonous, too. And if you ever started to unpeel a golf ball, you know, unwind all that rubber band stuff, that it was a terribly dangerous thing to do. And if you ever threw it in a fire, it was all up. It would explode with a tremendous report. And there was a, it was an acid, they said, that was in these things. And there was another thing, too, that we were afraid of, and that was this, that if you threw old milk cans, you know the kind of cans that they have for evaporated milk, that if you threw an old milk can into a fire, it would explode. And if it exploded, well, of course, the whole neighborhood would go up. And that is all very closely connected with the quicksand problem. I will award the brass figlicky with oak leaf palm to anyone who can tell me who used to say use is a viper. Use is a viper. To whom was this person referring? And under what circumstances did this occur? It was the punchline. Do you remember, Tony? Use is a viper. And what was the name of the comic strip that it appeared in? Why do I recall these things? I mean, what am I trying to do? What kind of hash am I trying to make of myself? I'm coming through Times Square the other day, and I'm there, and I see they're taking down that big Coca-Cola bottle, or Pepsi-Cola. It's a big Pepsi-Cola bottle that they're taking down. You know those two big bottles that they had overlooking Times Square? And they're lowering them to the ground. Let me tell you, ever since the Great Pyramid at Giza was constructed, there have been few such awesome sights as the sight of a crane lowering about a 45-foot-high Pepsi-Cola bottle to the ground on Times Square. It was fantastic. I missed three appointments. I just stood there and watched this thing. Because for a long time, just like most people, I was impressed by these things. They kept standing up there. And I could not help but remember there were things that they used to have in drugstore windows when I was a kid. I don't know why the coupling here, why the connection. But they used to have things in drugstore windows that were big globes that had colored liquid of some kind in them, red liquid or green liquid. And it always looked as though this liquid was some kind of very sweet or very strange liqueur or some sort of medicine that could be drunk or tasted. And somehow I coupled it with these big bottles, because at the same time, there were also big mock-up bottles in many drugstore windows that were phony bottles, like a phony Coke bottle or a big phony bottle of some kind of patent medicine. You know, this, these couplings, and they were lowering this gigantic thing down, and all I could say was the solar system is that way. And the restrooms, too, of course. Down there, turn left there, you'll see the sign. And I saw that man, in his pursuit of these things, man was assuming a godlike aspect that was second to no God in the universe. And while we're speaking of aspects, we would like to point out we have with us this morning Yin and Yang, which is one of the really fine restaurants in the metropolitan area. As a matter of fact, it's one of the very few commercials. You know, the thing that I would like to point out about commercials is that, generally speaking, most people kind of feel as though they are rather an intrusion upon their lives. But I would like to say this about a restaurant spot, that I have found that in and out and throughout New York, there are, you know, for a city this size, there are remarkably few really good restaurants. I'm always impressed by the lack of really good restaurants. That many times I have been right here in Midtown Manhattan on a Sunday afternoon looking for a place to eat, and there just hasn't been an interesting good restaurant to go to. Or there are a lot of workaday restaurants, you know, the kind of places where you just go and get something to eat. But I mean a really special restaurant. There aren't many of them. For a city this size, it's kind of appalling. As a matter of fact, I know it, half a dozen cities in the United States that have better restaurants of this type, you know, the unusual, interesting restaurant than New York has. I can't explain it or why this is true, but it just seems to me that it is. And when I found out about Yin and Yang, it was a good thing to know about. And I would like to point out to you, if you haven't tried this restaurant, it is one of truly good restaurants in the Manhattan area and is on 3rd Street, in the Village. It's 82 West 3rd, and it's very easy to find. You know, many people, when you mention the Village to them, they immediately, oh, the Village, oh, I can't find the Village. It's just as easy to find things in the village as any place else. This is one of the New York bits of folklore I immediately found out upon being involved in this section of town with just so much folklore. But you can get a cab any place and just tell them you want to go to 3rd Street in the village, 82 West 3rd Street. And it's right near the NYU campus. It's very simple to find. And you will find that the Ying and Yang restaurant is a small restaurant. It's a very special restaurant, and it's truly an aficionado's restaurant. As a matter of fact, Gourmet Magazine here a few months ago singled Ying and Yang out as one of the absolute finest Chinese restaurants in the entire United States. This is quite an honor. It is a superb restaurant, and you'll find also that it is extremely reasonable for the quality of restaurant that it is. The service is fine, and it's an exceptionally good restaurant. By the way, another interesting little thing. I was talking to Bill Chan, who runs Ying and Yang. And incidentally, if you're interested in what does Ying and Yang mean, it is an old Eastern philosophy of the opposites. In a sense, it is kind of roughly connected with Newton's law of physics that says for every action there is a reaction. This is a whole philosophical structure is based on that. That is the structure of the opposites, that for every good there is an evil. That for every, and it is necessary for the good to exist, you see. We could go into this yin and yang, that sour does not exist without sweet. That good weather does not exist without bad. That men do not exist without women, nor vice versa. And this is the philosophy of the opposites. And in connection with food, of course, the Chinese make of their philosophies generally a whole thing. In other words, all their life, this is the true Chinese philosophers, that their whole life is based on that. In other words, every aspect of their life. And so in the foods that they prepare, yin and yang plays a part. And that is the sweet and pungent philosophy. For every sweet, there must be a pungent. For every bland, there must be a sharp. For every sour, there must be a sweet, and so on down the line. And this is the kind of food. It's magnificent food. And they specialize in both Northern Chinese and Southern Chinese cooking, which are two different types of food. This is Ying and Yang at 82 West 3rd Street. Another little interesting thing. I was talking to Chan down there the other day, and he told me he didn't even want this to be mentioned, but I'm going to mention it anyway, that Ying and Yang contributes 15% of their Monday gross, and Monday is one of their big days, by the way, down there. They contribute 15% of their gross to a Chinese orphanage, which was set up in Macoa, which is a Portuguese port, set up for Chinese girls who were running away from and who were emigrants from the Chinese communist state. They contribute 15% of their month. For one solid year, they're doing this for this orphanage, for the youngsters who have been the victims of Chinese communism. Very interesting little side light. But this is Ying and Yang at 82 West 3rd Street, and I think you'll find it an exceptional restaurant. And for those of you who are interested, there is a bar. So you can do the works there, you know. You know, speaking of funny thing about how we and food, I've often thought about this, that since almost time immemorial, the taking in of food has been a ceremonial occasion for human beings. Don't you look forward to your next meal? In a sense, you kind of look forward to it. And the taking of a meal has become, in the United States, the chief forms of going out, one of the chief forms of social intercourse. It has become a very important thing. And yet, in some of the Far Eastern countries, you know, the taking of a meal is a very, very private thing. I mean, that you would never think of inviting people to watch you or to have anything to do with it. It's a very, very private thing. If you know anything about the eating habits of the Tibetans, for example, you'll realize this is true. They eat with their face to the wall, very, very privately. But here in the United States, it's a big operation. I've gone pretty much across the world, and I find that in many areas, going out for a meal is not the big thing that it is here, and in fact is very rarely done, and is looked upon as a sad thing when you have to do it. And so stick with it. You're going to get that kite up yet. We'll be back in exactly 60 seconds.
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0: Yeah, well, I guess it comes from listening to too much Jack Armstrong when I was a kid. Or maybe it's because I spent too much time listening to somebody named Jimmy Allen. What was the name of the Green Hornets? The Green Hornets' faithful servant? And what was the name of his automobile? Yes. You see, the trouble is, I remember both of these things. I remember both of them. And once in a while, when things begin to get a little tough, when things begin to gather around and the storms begin to lash and the great crashes of lightning thunder over my head, I repeat to myself, Humphrey Dumpty sat on a wall. Humphrey Dumpty had a great fall. All the king's horses and all the king's men couldn't put Humphrey together again. I wonder what nationality Dumpty is. It sounds, But after all, he was an egg. I mean, it sounds Scotch to me. Humphrey Dumpty sat on the wall. Humphrey Dumpty had a great fall. And I can hear the sound of that Green Hornet's car. You remember the sound that it made? What was the name of that car? What was the name? You've got to find that name. Red sails in the sunset. La-da-da-da-dee, la-da-da-da-da-da. Of these oddments, these sundries, and these fragments, these notions are our lives made. It's as though each one of us is a vast Woolworth containing all sorts of cut-rate merchandise of one kind or another. It's like when I was a kid, you find out these things very early in life. You do. Now, don't sit out there and say this guy's talking gibberish. I am not. Your life is made up of those bits and pieces. Those little patchwork quilts, those little ends of string. When I was a kid, we had this dime store in our town, and it had traditional dime store woodwork. You know the kind of woodwork that dime stores have, that deep maroon sort of mahogany-colored varnished woodwork that all dime stores... Think about it. You mean you don't even remember the color of the woodwork in the dime stores? You don't remember the dime store smell? There is a dime store smell that is composed of cheap perfume, Band-Aids, peanuts being peanutted, hot dogs being hot dogged, a lot of people, the oil that they rub on floors, goldfish, canaries, the whole business. The other day, you know, I'm standing in the Woolworths right down here on 7th Avenue, and they've got a little collection of canaries there. And these canaries have a sign under them that says, guaranteed to sing. You ever have a feeling that you've got a sign under you that says the same thing? You don't remember the color of the woodwork? Well, I'll tell you, it was mahogany, and it was deeply varnished. And in this dime store, they had in the toy department a thing called the Special Prize Grab Bag. It had a great big sign over it, the Special Prize Grab Bag. 25 cents, any prize is yours. Pick any package for a quarter. Any package at all. And this was right in the middle of the toy department. The toy department had all these wonderful things. It had Big Little books, you know, Little Orphan Annie and Daddy Warbucks books, Mickey Mouse books. It had things like guns that went into holsters. It had Buck Rogers zap guns. How many of you remember a Buck Rogers zap gun? It had Buck Rogers zap guns. And it had, you know, all the stuff that toy departments have, which were wonderful at that time. But the most important thing that this toy department had was the grab bag. And, of course, I'm this kid, and Bruner and I keep going down there on Saturdays looking at this grab bag until one day we both have a quarter to spend. And we plunk it down on the grab bag. We give our quarter. This is, you know, it's terrible how you get euchred into life. It's awful how the traps are laying there. And we create them ourselves. We want them to be. You know, if you won every day on a horse race, you would have no interest in horse races. Not at all. And if you were told that you were going to live forever, absolutely without question you were going to live forever, something would go out of your life. You like to gamble on the chance that you will live forever. Everybody secretly, you know, has a suspicion that he is going to live forever. That the last minute this guy in a white coat is going to rush in, they have just discovered the serum. And he's going to make it, you know, forever and ever. So I'm down there with Bruner, and here is this grab bag. We both plunk down our quarters, and we go over and we look in. And of course, here are the packages. They're all different sizes. There's little ones, and there's big ones, and there's flat ones, and there's round ones and square ones. You see, this is all part of the trick. This is all part of the euchre game, the great shell game that most of us are involved in life. That these things come in indefinable shapes, and almost all of them look good. Almost everything that traps us in the end looks really good. And so we're looking at all these big shapes. And finally, this is a true incident, by the way. I finally picked a great big long flat one because somehow it looked very official. You know, it didn't look cheap, this package. And they were all wrapped. And I gave her my quarter, and I could hardly wait to get out. I didn't want to open it in front of her. And I get out of the store, and I rip open the package. And it turns out, when I think of it, it turns out to be a book of Shirley Temple cutout dolls with dresses. Oh, boy. And I had a package of Shirley Temple dolls. And I couldn't stand Shirley Temple in person. And here I got a doll cutout book with her dresses and everything else in it. And so I'm riding on the streetcar home, and Bruner is sitting next to me. And Bruner... Bruner got a knockdown dollhouse made out of cardboard. You know, that you put together. At least he could salvage something. He could pretend it was a garage. But what are you going to do with a Shirley Temple doll? What are you going to pretend she is? And it wouldn't do you any good anyway. It's only cardboard. And so I'm sitting in the streetcar, and I stuck it down in between the seat and the side of the wall. I didn't want to come home with a Shirley Temple doll. I just didn't want to bring it home. And I can remember the fantastic depression that I had over this thing. It's just a tremendous depression. And I went home, and I sort of moped around, and my mother says, "What's eating you?" "Nothing." "Well, didn't you go downtown with Bruner today? Did you have a good time?" "Yeah." "Well, what's eating you?" "Nothing." 2 weeks later, I had compiled another quarter. What do you think I did with it? Right. I am down at the dime store, standing next to the grab bag counter again. Do you think that I bought a big little book that I wanted? A Buck Roger book? Nope. Did I buy a model airplane? A model of a Spad? Nope. What do you think I came home with that time? Are you interested in hearing? Well, I'll tell you what I bought. I put down my quarter. I'm standing there, and I said, "I'm going to pick something small this time. Something small because I understand that good things come in small packages." We are so full of these trite aphorisms. So I give her my quarter. I'm looking through this mess, and I pick out a small package. And I open it up when I get outside, and what do you think? It turns out to be a string of beads. A string of red beads. All of my life, I have been standing next to grab bags. All of my life, I have been reaching in and hoping that it's going to work out. And if it hasn't worked out for you, friends, we would like to recommend that you fly the coop via Lufthansa. Lufthansa Airlines. They'll get you out of it. They'll take you direct to Central Europe, directly to Frankfurt. And from there, you can go to Munich, and from there it's a short train ride to Vienna, and from Vienna it's a short hop to Istanbul, and from there no one will ever catch you. From there on in, you're in. I mean, you're in. Wouldn't you like to be riding the Orient Express tonight, really? Bound for Damascus? And from then, from that point, from Damascus, points east? Well, you can do it via Lufthansa. I'd say consult your travel agent and ask him about Lufthansa's rates. Special fly the coop rates are available for one-way rates are available for one-way ticket purchasers. Guys who want to really make it.

of fantastic decadence going on around us, so great that we can't even begin to understand it all. I mean, how is a marshmallow going to understand marshmallows? It just isn't possible. And you go up and down the radio dial, you listen to what's going on. Because this really is, you know, a voice of America, as much as you like to say, oh, the radio, or oh, the television. Oh, no. No, no, it comes out of us. And this endless series of terrible things that we're constantly listening to and watching and being part of, this great, great escapist movement that is so much part of the 20th century. You know, I have a feeling that in 100 years, this period that we're living through right now is going to be known as the period of the Great Escape. And, of course, the sad truth of it is that there is no escaping at all, ever. There never has been, never will be. That the barbarians, when they are at the gates, they are at the gates, you know? And there's no turning back. And the sound of the Mantovani albums rises and rises and rises. You know, there's a lot of interesting things are happening in our time. That I wonder whether many sociologists are really putting them down, you know, really, really making records of them. For example, look, now I'll give you one brief example. Have you looked in many of the record shop windows lately in the Times Square area? Well, you know what they're selling right openly now these days. In record shop windows, they're selling what used to be known as party records openly now. I mean openly. I mean, they're right out there along with the Elvis Presley discs, the Fabian discs, and the Kooky discs, and all the other great cultural achievements of our time. They're being sold out there on the same basis, just hanging there in the window. I mean, these are real party records. And I'm the other day, I'm walking along 6th Avenue, and, you know, there's a lot of little gift shops and places where they sell... Not 6th Avenue. No, this happened to be 7th Avenue, as a matter of fact. And it's up in the 50s there. I'm walking along, and they have all these little stationery shops, you know, where they sell greeting cards and one thing and another. And I'm looking in the window at some of the greeting cards. And this is pure, unadulterated, completely, not even double entendre pornography, but real pornography. And it's right there in the window, along with Valentine cards, little cards with lace and hearts and Christmas cards and all the other things that we pretend that we believe in. And right there in the middle of it is this pornography. I mean, real pornography, the most low, base sort of pornography, the really bad taste, not even cleverly done pornography, you know, but just completely out and blatant and miserable pornography. And there it is, right there in the middle of the gift counter. And people are buying and selling it on a very, very accepted level. Just the way you'd buy a card for Valentine's or Christmas. In fact, most of them are involved in Valentine, I might point out. But this is an interesting thing. And I am certainly not Victorian or anything like this. I'm merely saying that there is a great decline of public morality that's going on that bears little or no ship with the radio and the television industry, which everybody's making a lot of talk about, you know. I think if there's anything that's wrong with radio and television, it's a little too prissy. It's a little too namby-pamby and will not admit to the facts of life that exist. But my golly, you know, you look around and the intriguing thing is that nobody seems to be saying anything about this. Has it been... How long has it been since you've listened to the top 30? Well, you sit down and listen to some of these top... And this is, by the way, listened to mostly by teenagers. This is all teenage stuff, most of it. And for that reason, most people don't even notice it. They just say, oh, it's a kid record, you know, they walk away. Do you know that most of these teenage records that are being played today would have been called borderline party records 4 or 5, maybe 10 years ago? That a lot of this stuff is also unadulterated pornography and means only one thing when you listen to it. That this kid is singing to another kid and he's singing about only one thing, and you know what it is. And it's 14, 15-year-old kids. And this is a fascinating thing that's happening to us. And it's happening on all levels and all fronts. Everywhere you look, it's beginning to show. And the intriguing... The intriguing aspect of it, of course, is that it has also permeated most

0: most of our mass mediums. I saw a play here a couple of weeks ago, which shall go unnamed, that was not in any sense, it was not an obscene play. It had nothing to do with obscenity. It had nothing to do with pornography per se. But it was making something that was illicit and totally, I might say, dishonest appear beautiful. And on the basis of the beauty involved, it excused the transgression of a major law. This is pretty serious stuff, you know, when you're dealing with this. And I'm watching all these various things that are going on, and I'm thinking, by George, you know, old Nero must be putting in another string somewhere, getting ready to play maybe the coda. He's finally approaching the end of his song. And all the while, as you go back and forth on the dial, you begin to see that there is a kind of faceless anonymity to so much of it. You hardly, well, here is an example. There's a major radio station here in town that has recently made a rule that there will be no talk other than straight news on their station of more than 20 seconds in duration. Think about that for a minute. Yeah. We are becoming so much afraid of hearing the human voice that we've got to constantly disappear into this music. And now what they have done is that even when they give the weather forecast and the news and so on, they have to put music behind it. The weather forecast has music going behind it. Somehow it becomes a show. Old Hurricane Effie has become part of the great big hit parade, you know, the whole business. And this is a real, to me, a genuinely fascinating phenomenon. All of this stuff. To watch this go on. I'm listening to one radio station the other day, and all they do on this radio station is give their call letters, play a record, read an announcement, give their call letters, play a record, read an announcement, give the time, give their call letters, give the temperature, read an announcement, play a record. Their entire programming consists of giving their name. And they give their name about 40 different ways. They sing it, they play it on drums, they send it out on Morse code, they have a chorus dance to it. You know the sort of thing? It's what's called dynamic radio now. It would be as if every 30 seconds I would say, this is WOR, WOR, yes, to your friend station, WOR, boop, boop, boop, boop, boop, boop, WOR weather now, boop, boop, boop, boop, 39 degrees, WOR time, boop, boop, boop, boop, boop, boop, boop, boop, boop, boop, 10 minutes after 12, and now here's the WOR hit tune of the week. It's WOR, sung by Eddie WOR, ba, ba, ba, ba, ba, ba, ba, and it goes on like this, you know, on and on and on and on. And that's all they ever say all day long. It's as though mankind has nothing to say in our time. You know, radio is actually one of the prime method of communication in the world today, whether or not you as an American know it. Do you know that all of China, one of the great weapons in China today, unfortunately, is the radio? That for the first time in all history, all of China is being united by radio. That everywhere in China, people listen to the radio, and they are all learning one language. This is the first time this has ever happened. I mean, it's being done by radio. That 97% of the people in Russia do not have television. They only listen to the radio. That almost all of Europe is constantly involved in listening to the radio. And wherever you go, all over the world, you hear people saying things on the radio. A lot of the things they say are bad, a lot of the things they say are good, depending on your viewpoint. But they're saying things. You listen to the BBC, they're saying things on the radio. They really are, you know. You listen to Radio Luxembourg, you find they're saying things. You know, the best radio programming I've heard in many years was when I was in Munich. I was in Munich here a year or so ago, and I was listening to a portable radio I brought with me because I'm fascinated by what people are saying on the radio all over. This is where you really hear the voices of these nations, you know, not on television, but you hear the voices of all the nations going on all over the bands. That's why shortwave radio listening is so exciting. Do you know that some of the best radio programming I have ever heard was on, of all, the Voice of America coming out of radio out of Munich, being broadcast to all of Europe? This were radio programs all produced by America, by American radio performers and so on, and it was being broadcast to Europe, and it was not even recognizable as American radio. You really listen to fantastic programs, wonderful shows. And if there was a radio station in America that was doing this kind of stuff, people would listen to the radio. because you couldn't get it anywhere else, you know? There it was. It was really good radio, and I'm not talking about for a minority. It was good radio because most of the people in Europe listen to the American radio stations over there, you know. There are about three big radio stations that are run mostly by Americans, and they are really listened to. But here, when you're back in the States, you tune across the dial, and all you hear back and forth across the dial is music. And I don't care what kind of music you're talking about. I think a station that plays nothing but classical music is as bad as one that plays nothing but pop music. It's the same thing. It's just a record, you know? And you can say one is better than the other, but it still is escaping from that human voice, no matter how you cut it. That the human voice seems to be anathema to American radio, and certainly television. You don't hear any commentators of note on television. I mean, one escapist program after the other. And every Sunday afternoon, there's a collection of panel programs where guys sit around and mediate and kind of smooth each other's ruffled feathers, and that's about the end of it. But there's really not much to listen to. There's so much noise going on, and so many lights and sounds and flashes and signs going up in front of us, but very little to look and very little to hear. Go back and forth, back and forth. You hear nothing but the music going on and on and on. And I think this is an interesting sociological phenomenon. I'm not certainly lashing out at the radio people or the television people, because this is what, unfortunately, America wants these days. And you're going to say, oh, no, we don't have any choice. But you do, you know, that this is a development of our time. Just is. And it's a fascinating thing that I do feel that today that we have advanced so much technically that we no longer have any real contact with one another. It's fascinating. They've worked in the opposite, you know? Instead of bringing us closer together, I think all of this technical communications equipment has taken us further apart as individuals. And I'll never forget the sight of this little, short, fat man I saw a couple of days ago walking along 47th Street with a radio stuck in his breast pocket. Yeah, he has this little vest pocket radio, and he's got it plugged into his ear. And he's walking along down the street, and he has this thing turned all the way up, and you know how these little earphones rattle. And I could hear this rock and roll tune. It must have been rocking through his head at about 900 dBs. This was a grown-up man. And his wife is walking alongside of him, absolutely stone-faced and silent. They had nothing to say to each other. Just the way two people sitting in front of a television set watching Paladin have nothing to say to one another. And the endless roar of the Elvises and the Kookies and the Fabians go on and on and on. And once in a while, the announcer breaks in and says, WOR time, 7:15, WOR temperature, 39, and now here is the WOR hit. I'm using our call letters because, thank heavens, we're not one of those people caught into it. We don't do this. And I'm not taking kicks at other people because probably we will be led to do it ourselves. Before long, who knows? While we're on the subject of doing it, we have with us the electronic workshop. If you would like to repair some of that equipment that keeps you safely away from conversation, we would like to point out that the electronic workshop at 26 West 8th Street in the Village is really one of the finest high fidelity organizations that I've ever had any dealings with. And I would like to point out that I have had some background in hi-fi. I used to be a jazz writer and critic for one of the hi-fi magazines as long ago as, 1954. I was involved in the formation and the promotion of the first audio show that was held in Philadelphia back in 1951. I did, but we can go on and on. One thing I did the first program in recorded radio history that was based entirely on disseminating and giving out high-fidelity information back in the days when hi-fi was a term that was used only by engineers. You know, there was such a day when it's hard to believe now, isn't it? When they have so subverted the term high-fidelity that even little 5-inch radios made in Japan that are purchased for $12.95 are called hi-fi. It's funny. But if you want to know about an honest high-fidelity organization, really an honest hi-fi shop that is based purely on the premise that they are going to be in business for a long time and that customers come back, you will find them at 26 West 8th Street. It's the Electronic Workshop. And believe me, with the ownership of hi-fi at such a high level as it is today, to know about an honest place where you can get really a good deal on equipment, but more than that, they stand behind it themselves. Not just this little trick guarantee comes in the package. It says, send it back if the materials are defective within 1 year. These people will install equipment for you if you buy a hi-fi system, and they will give you their personal guarantee that it will continue to work. And that's good to know. They have an excellent service department. You know, most of these hi-fi places here in town don't even have service departments. If you think I'm kidding, try to take it back to some of these big places and tell them you want to pick it up Friday. This is the Electronic Workshop at 26 West 8th Street. And if you have any hi-fi problems that you'd like to investigate, if you have any service problems or you'd like to trade in any equipment, they do trade-ins there, by the way. Many of them don't do that. You will find them at 26 West 8th Street, and their number is Gramercy 30140. It's a good number to call. It's Gramercy 30140. And while we're on the subject of people who are picking up the tab, we have also with us the Paper Book Gallery, which is also down in the village. And I would like to say that they still have some copies left of the new catalog, which they have recently turned out. Now, paper books are a major thing in our time. And I think one of the really plus things that has come along in the past 10 or 12 years. And the Paper Book Gallery is one of the organizations largely responsible for the great success of quality paper books in the United States. They really are a big swinging group, and if you're going to make the village scene this week, I would suggest you visit Sheridan Square if you're going to be down in one of the off-Broadway theaters and you'd like to spend an hour or two in something that really has a strange atmosphere, a world all of its own. Try the Paper Book Gallery. They're on Sheridan Square at 10th Street, just where 7th Avenue South and 10th Street converge, right across Nick's in the village. And it's the Paper Book Gallery. You see, it's downstairs, kind of a downstairs corner place. And they have a great big display sign up above them, so you can't miss them. And there's another Paper Book Gallery over on 3rd Street, at just back of the NYU campus on 3rd Street. This is the Paper Book Gallery, and they have a few copies of this excellent catalog that we talked about a couple of weeks ago. It briefly is this, that they have a 90-page catalog, which is a catalog of all the quality paper books from all over the world that are carried by the Paper Book Gallery, listed by subject, say art, literature, and so on down the line. And it's 90 pages. It costs them 16 cents just to have printed, and the mailing is around 6 or 7 cents, and the handling is well over what you'll have to pay for it. They will send you a copy of this for a quarter. Just drop a quarter into an envelope and address it to Paper Book Gallery, Box 60, New York 12, New York. And you can buy anything you want from the Paper Book Gallery by mail, as well as by person. Just follow the sign, you see. The solar galleries. Or is it the solar room? Or is it the solar system? It all gets part of the same fruitcake. Harold Monolith here. We'll be back tomorrow night at 9:05.
1: Thank you. The chief is on hand. Stand to attention there. Pull your gut in. Come on, man. Let's see that. Stand in there. Stand in there, soldier. Pull that gut in. Oh, yeah, we're back. I'll tell you, I'm glad you said that, Ed. I mean, that's a very important point that you have just brought up. Wait a minute. Let's see if I can get this equipment running in here. You know, I'm glad to note that the astronauts just came down, you know, the guys that came down from the space lab did a great deal of repair work while I were up there on various types of highly sophisticated electronic equipment, and they reported that the most efficacious repair activity was to hit things. And, well, I mean, this is an old folk custom that goes back for a long time. I remember my Uncle Carl one time walking up to They had this radio, you know, that was built in the console, you know, the kind with the legs on it, with the doors that open up. It was sort of a Greek, Roman, Chinese, Gothic style. It was very difficult to determine. In fact, I'll tell you, the style of that radio was pretty exciting. It had little carved gargoyles, wooden gargoyles for the knobs. You know, underneath it, it said volume and tone. You know, you could turn it up so it was muffled. That was called bass. You got a muffled quality. So I remember the time that he came walking right up to that radio. It was making a buzzing sound. He got pretty bugged, you know, and he came up and he gave that thing a good, healthy kick. Unfortunately, he was barefoot, and he got one hell of a shock, knocked him all the way across the room, turned his toenails black. He slid under the daybed there. But you know, I'm just saying that hitting often does work when you have a piece of equipment that doesn't work. And often we hear at the station here, you may hear a sudden thump. Well, that's us trying to get the transmitter going again or something here. We're trying to get the monitor going. That's very good. But I've seen that actually happen. Now, I've done, you know, national TV. I remember one time on one of the big national shows I was on, they had one of their cameras gave them trouble there. And it was an important camera because the camera was especially set up. It had all special tint lenses and all that to make the star look just radiant, you know. And by the way, they had the other cameras had the opposite kinds of filter in. Whenever they would dolly over to look at one of his guests, they would look a little emaciated. And, you know, it would be kind of a greenish tint to the skin and all that. Whereas he looked just unbelievable, beautiful, you know, like a flower in bloom. So in the middle of the show, the TV camera started to give him a little trouble. Well, it was kind of great to see the technical expert come out of the control room and just walk right up to that thing, and he just gave it a shot in the side, you know, with his fist. He just hit it, and it worked. The light went back on, and they nodded, and okay, and then he would... So don't put down thumping as a means of gaining what you need. In fact, there's an old expression that relates to women in that department that we won't even go into that. You never know. Betty Friedan may be listening, but I'm just... I don't make the news, Betty. I don't make the old slogans. I don't make the old folk customs. I only report them, that's all. I didn't invent the slogan, New York is a summer festival. Don't blame me. You're knee-deep in crud and cigar butts and beer cans on 6th Avenue. Drunks keep walking by, hitting you and spitting on you. That's not my business. I'm just reporting it, that's all. You know, speaking of reporting, Ed tonight, our cohort here tonight, just got back from his vacation. He's still suffering from post-vacation palsy, which is a kind of a post-vacation shock when you get there. It's kind of a double-edged sword, though. And a lot of guys are going to be having this during the next 3 or 4 months. This is vacation time. It's both a love and a hate relationship. That you hate to get back, and on the other hand, it's a fantastic sense of relief because it relieves you from a lot of things that you're doing on your vacation that you basically secretly don't want to do. Like go stand and look at the statue, wait in line at the place where they're selling the cards, all that, you know, that silly stuff you have to do on vacation. And on the other hand, you can always revert to your normal lethargic self when you come back to work. You know, that would basically, you don't have to do anything, just look mad, you know, and worry about your next coffee break, which kind of relieves you of freedom of action. See, man basically likes to be relieved of freedom of action. This is why totalitarian philosophies always have a great deal of lure. It relieves you of freedom of action, and you can always have something that you can gripe about. I imagine that Ed feels a lot better now that he can sit around and gripe about, the chief of the engineering department here. Whereas you can't do that when you're on vacation. It's kind of silly when you're out there in Wyoming someplace griping about the schedule, you know. It gets so remote, and you don't know quite what to grab when you're on vacation, what to gripe about. See, paranoia is a way of life with us today, And that's one thing that probably bothers people on vacation. They're sitting out there in the woods, and there's nothing but birds and white fleecy clouds moving over, and you don't know quite what to get mad at. You can't pinpoint it exactly. You can't put your finger on it. And I think there's some truth in that. It's just like watching Watergate, you know. It just keeps going on and on, like the steady drone of a distant yo-yo. And I personally think it's one of the great boons of our time. I just think we ought to have a big prime time senatorial investigation of just chicanery every couple of years, just to keep, you know, just to keep the pot boiling. I just kind of like it. Now, on the other hand, personally, I think that I'm glad that to take this opportunity tonight to lay at rest to many a myth that has been bugging certain of you. For one thing, the 4th of July is coming up. I imagine a lot of you people, in fact, I have gotten many letters to that effect. I wrote a story a few years ago about Ludlow Kissel and the great Dago bomb. Did you ever read that story? It's a classic story now already. And I hate to say it, but it is in a curious way. But nevertheless, this story related to an incident that had to do with fireworks. Well, I keep getting letters from people who have the myth going in their head that fireworks stands and fireworks are somehow out of the distant past, a nostalgic, misty past where barefoot boys with cheeks of tan and freckled faces went trudging down in their bare feet over dusty gravel roads to fish for sunfish in the old creek. And they believe that's out of the past, right, Ed? Nothing could be further from the truth, you fool. In fact, two of our spies just returned. Ed and Herb just got back from a vacation, which they took across country on a Greyhound bus. And they came back, especially Herb, with a stunned look on his face, and he found that across many, many thousands of miles of acreage, of square acreage in this country, fireworks stands are not only proliferating, but they are, let's put it this way, they are profiting mightily. Does that surprise you, Jerry? No, I don't think much surprises Jerry. No, Jerry spent too much time in the immediate vicinity of horses that run for money. And when you spend time in that vicinity, nothing surprises you. A lot disappoints you, but nothing surprises you. That's quite different. Some people take basically a negative view of life anyway, but nevertheless, I'd like to point this out to you in case it might be of some confusion. Fireworks are not only in existence, but they are being bought by people every day in sacks, brown paper sacks, and they're being shot off with reckless abandon. In fact, do you agree with that? I'll tell you, I saw a sight here just not more than 3 months ago. I was in North Dakota, and North Dakota has long stretches of road that stretch endlessly to the horizon in long straight lines. You agree with that, Edward? And there's nothing but long fields you can see. In fact, sometimes you can the horizon is so far away that it blends with the sky. That's the truth. It's like the you can almost see the earth curve around you. Well, I was riding along in a car with some people. We were banging along on the way to some place, a lake or something. We were going to a bunch of guys when, for no reason at all, a guy in the car, just like he'd done it all the time, and didn't even get any comment except for me. He just whipped out of his denim jacket what looked like a cherry bomb. He proceeded to light it with a cigar. And I said, "Hey, that's a cherry bomb." Well, he didn't say anything. He just flung it out the window, and boom! I saw the grill fly off the car behind us, and it staggered around for a bit and finally got control. And I said, what'd you do there? It was a cherry bomb. He said, "Yeah, that was a cherry bomb. So what?" And it turns out that throwing cherry bombs out of cars is a very popular sport in many parts of the country. And has seen, in fact, I saw it as recent as last week. As recently as last week, I saw this perpetrated just outside of Portland, Maine, where a car ahead of me, if you're curious what kind of a car it was a 1972 Capri. You know of this car. Was not an old farmer, just a guy driving a Capri. He seemed to be by himself. He looked like a fairly normal guy when suddenly, without any warning, his hand shot out of the window and he hurled a cherry bomb into the general direction of the world. It went off with a fantastic roar, but nobody even noticed it on the street because apparently this is a common experience of those out there in the hinterlands. You know, the people out there, the proletariat, out there in the provinces, we like to call them. And so this is not nostalgia. When you hear me telling stories about fireworks, don't think it's nostalgia. I also wish to lay to rest another myth that many of you have. I also wrote a story about a county fair. Now, many of you believe that this is a story about the old days, this is a term used largely by city people, by the way. I've rarely heard the term used in places like Skowhash, Maine. I never hear anybody use the term old days in, Griffith, Indiana. There are no old days. There are only days in places like Skowhash, Maine and Griffith, Indiana. Do you agree, Ed, that the term old days is a term that is used largely by magazine writers? Usually people who write for magazines like New York Magazine, they use the term nostalgia. Nostalgia really means when they're talking about their hometown. That word has become loused up badly. It's lost a lot in translation. And since most guys avoid their hometown like the plague once they get to New York and make it big as a writer, whatever they think they've made it big. As soon as they get here, they completely, you don't see many of those guys, you know, who work over at Wells Rich, you know, hip agency, you know, saying, I'm going to take the week and go back to a Buffalo Chip, Iowa, my hometown, you know, no way. So what happens is that it's easily translatable. If you can pretend your hometown no longer exists, you can then also justifiably not go there. And then that eases your conscience. And you know, that it's a long, involved process, friends. This is WOR New York. You agree? I'm getting to some pretty basic truths here tonight. I may upset a few of you, but the belief, though, that Buffalo Chip, Iowa no longer exists is a convenient one. Also, you parallel that with the belief that everything has changed in Buffalo Chip, Iowa, hence why go there anyway? It would be just like Plainfield. Well, this also makes you feel a little bit better, so it excuses going out there. But anybody who's gone through Buffalo Chip, Iowa in the last 2 days knows damn well it's there. And not only that, it has not changed a whit. since when? I mean, since the oldest inhabitant can remember. In fact, I can give you town after town where this is an absolute truth. And there are real towns which the chief shopping is done in a store. We tend to think that there's supermarkets everywhere. You know, they talk about the supermarket culture. Well, I can tell you towns where they have never seen a supermarket except on an occasional errant TV commercial that will filter through from somewhere in the outside world. Now, I'm not talking about little towns that have only 50 people in them. I'm talking about fairly good-sized cities. And so this is part of the confusion that lies within the breast of our country. I'll tell you another thing now. Here about a year and a half, 2 years ago, I did a show that, again, getting back to the country fair scene, the county fair thing, I did a show. I wrote a short story in Playboy called County Fair. Received hundreds of letters from people all over the country talking to me as though I was writing about the old days, you know, old codgers. Or, oh, I remember. I am never forgetting the fall of 1897. You must be my age. I'm 76 now, and I remember. Oh, my God. Actually, the short story County Fair, in case you're curious, was based on a visit which I had made just prior to writing the story, which was in 1969, roughly, wouldn't you say, Jerry? 69. There was 68, 69 in that period. To the Flemington, New Jersey fair across the river from New York, within about 20 miles of the George Washington Bridge. And all I did was describe what I saw. Well, so the idea that everything is out of the past that does not relate to New York specifically is a current and very galloping syndrome, perhaps because television rarely attends any of those events. I think most people get their idea of reality today from TV. And since you rarely see a special, let's say, a two-hour special bringing you the Indiana Lake County Fair, you probably assume that there's no such thing as the Indiana Lake County Fair merely because you haven't seen it on TV. And no, this is the truth. I think a lot of people do not believe a reality unless it's actually on a screen now, even though they themselves will see it with their own eyes. So it's one of the things I think that's related to some of the aspects of Marshall McLuhanism, that the frame around a thing today gives it a sense, not only a sense, it gives it a patina of authenticity, reality, as long as it has that frame around it. And you may not have ever experienced anything like that you see in that frame, nor you may have experienced what you see in that frame. But in any event, it makes it genuine. There are a lot of people excited when they see their own town on a television screen. Well, that makes their town somehow real. It's now added reality. It's become as real as Walter Cronkite, that little 3-inch high man that keeps coming out there talking to you with the little button in his ear. He's real. But nevertheless, I'm just curious. Personally, I'm just curious how far this will go. This belief that many writers and people have who live in major centers, that the rest of the country has somehow undergone a spectacular revolution, which incidentally I think comes from the fact that their own personal lives have undergone a revolution.
2: All right, everybody, let's dance.
1: Now I'm going to tell you another thing that may surprise you. Here in New York, we're very hung on basketball. That's comparatively new in New York. I can remember just a few years ago when you could buy any seat in the house to see the Knicks. Do you agree? And so now, all of a sudden, New York is all hung on basketball. It believes now it's the new sport because it's just hit New York. See, a lot of guys who didn't give a damn about basketball are all of a sudden all walking around talking about, you know, they're talking about Frazier. They're talking about Dollar Bill. You know, and they think they're very knowledgeable. Well, around the rest of the country, basketball has been played from the time a kid could walk, and I mean literally the time a kid could walk, till the time they finally laid him away. I've seen 70-year-old men out in the backyard playing basketball. Do you agree, Steve? That's not seen in New York. And poor guys like Larry Merchant like to believe that basketball is the New York playground sport. Well, I want to tell you, there is not a playground or a backyard probably from Pittsburgh West that does not have a basket on the side of the garage, that does not have a basket in the playground, and it's used has been used night and day probably since the time of World War I. Which means then that many times when we discover something here in New York, we tend to believe it is a New York thing, not realizing that it's already old hat in other cities for so many years that they don't even think twice about it. It would never occur, for example, to people in Indianapolis to think of basketball as the Indianapolis game, and yet there isn't anybody in Indianapolis. Listen, guys in Indianapolis could tell you what a graduated fast break was before Larry Merchant ever knew that basketball was played seriously. You agree? Or are you confused about that, Steve? I'm just trying to tell you that basketball is a sport that has been played seriously by people across the country, far more so than New York. In fact, there's hardly a New York college team around here. that it's worthy of the name when you go across the country and see some of these other great teams around the country. Talking about colleges, where do they come from, you know? So this is part of our problem here in the city. It's kind of fascinating, too. I'm not advocating anything here. I'm merely just saying that these happen to be the way things are. Now, let's take other things in relationship to sport. Now, outside of New York, you will find that baseball is still, in spite of what most comments from the magazine say, baseball still remains the number one American sport, whether you like it or not. It does. Would you buy that, Steve? I'm talking about large sections of the country. I'm saying also that it never was the number one sport in New York. You know what I think the number one sport in New York was? I think the number one sport in New York, and I always related it to New York from the time I was a kid, was boxing. I always thought that boxing was the real big thing in New York. Madison Square Garden, you know, and championship fights and all that kind of stuff. But I never related baseball particularly to New York. I had some great teams, but you never think of baseball as the integral part of the city of New York. It's a thing that was played here. But see, I always thought that things like horse racing, that's New York, you know, aqueduct and all this kind of stuff. The horse players, Damon Runyon, this is the New York sports. New York did not take basketball seriously until it learned it could bet on it. The New York sport is betting, not sport. I'm serious. It had nothing to do with sport. And the phrase point spread is a New York phrase. It never occurred to ball players playing in places like the Big Ten that point spread was important. It became a big deal out of New York, but that's another thing entirely. But the feelings, though, that New Yorkers often have that the old days, that word has no meaning, really. I've never known what old days. Have you ever wondered what old days are? What are old days? Let's take the idea of movies now. In New York, people rarely go to movies. They watch television films. If you're into cinema, you go to the cinema. That's another thing entirely. But the idea of the neighborhood movie is kind of an old, thing that just doesn't exist. And yet, in every other part of the country, the movies, man, I'll tell you, in Waterville, Maine, outside of the movie house there on Route 95, just goes through Waterville, Maine there, every night you see about 1,200 cars gathered. They've come in from town, come into town to go to the movies. There are more people in the movies than are in the town. So this is I wonder where myth and reality stop. I really do. And another thing, you know, I was up to you talk about things that we think are part of the past. Not just 2 days ago, I'm sitting there and what do I hear on the air? I hear them talking about a baked bean social. Have you ever heard of a baked bean social? If you hear about one baked bean social, you hear about 100 throughout New England. Now, they don't. I never hear WABC saying we're all going down to 72nd Street for a baked bean social. No way. So if I gave you a story on the air about being at a baked bean social, you would assume that's out of the past. But a baked bean social is a very going thing. Strawberry festivals, for example, are, strawberry festival. You know, up in Maine, they have no weekend goes by without at least 50 blueberry, they call them blueberry festivals being announced on the air. Also, blueberry muffin socials and that kind of stuff. So, I'm not trying to tell you that there's no change has happened in the country. There have been many, there's always been change, but many of the rituals remain. The basic ritual continues. Whether it's good or bad is not my point. The point is that the idea of a guy shooting off fireworks remains what he's doing. He's doing it. This goes back to about the time of the Revolution. It really does. Shooting off fireworks. I saw a guy one day in Wyoming last year driving along a road ahead of us. I think I told a story. We were out shooting one of the episodes of my television show. And all of a sudden, I see this hand come out of the back window, and I see this, wow, arching out across the fields is a green ball of flame. And the guy is driving along in his car, and his friend is sitting in the seat next to him, shooting Roman candles out the window of the car. Well, there it is. It remains. And I think one of the great rituals of America, really, is the vacation ritual, and we're approaching one now, very much so. Most of the rest of the world doesn't really have a thing like we have, the two-week vacations where people are planning. And I wonder how many guys are planning a vacation right now at this minute that is going to turn into a fiasco. I mean, you know, it's going to fall flat right on its you-know-what. You know, it's a way of life that we have. And you go out to places like Fargo, North Dakota. It's hard to meet a person on the street who doesn't know how to milk a cow. You agree? And who hasn't done it within a recent time. Now, Ed, who is on the board tonight, who is my engineer tonight, just demonstrated to Herb on his facility in milking a cow. Now, if I were to tell you about a guy going out and milking a cow, you would swear I'm talking about the ancient past. How old are you, Ed? All right, 28. Ed's 28, and he's milked cows consistently. And he didn't milk them. He milked them in anger. It wasn't being milked as a gag when Ed was milking cows, right, Ed? You were milking cows because the damn things had to be milked. And the finger pointed at you. And so there again is another example. Here's Ed. He's working as an engineer in a very elegant New York radio station, and yet he's a consistent cow milker. And that probably shocked Herb considerably. You could squat right down there and get homogenized vitamin D right out of that big thing there. So again, don't misunderstand me. I'm not attempting to argue one way or the other. I'm trying to say, though, that the change in the country has been great, and it's been very little. It's been great in technical things, but very little in many of the basics throughout the rest of the country. Listen, there's guys, millions of guys right now are shoveling and working around and moving manure around with pitchforks right this instant. And I'm telling you, they got up at 4 o'clock.
3: Here come the pieces, Dad, you know. Well, here it is, friends. Once again, we're faced with the necessity of looking that blank face of reality right smack in the blank face of reality's blank face of reality's eye, right? Well, that's like I'm saying that you got to look at the way it is once in a while, and since you have to look at the way it is, you better look. You know, speaking of looking at the way it is, I've always felt for a long time that the only real difference between us and the Europeans is that the Europeans have lived through so much hogwash in their time. You know, they have about 10 million years of history behind them, and our history really doesn't go back much beyond, 1620, maybe, at the very outside. And that's greasy kid stuff to a real European. I've been in European cities where they kept referring to the new town. They say, well, of course, you're going over to new town. That's the new subdivision. And it turns out the new subdivision was built in the latter days of the Second Children's Crusade. And literally, they do this. And in fact, there is in Zurich, they always refer to the new city and the old city. And if you go to the old city, of course, that's the old city. I mean, that's really the old city. They have streets made of old skulls of Neanderthal man. I mean, it's that old. I mean, really old city. The new city was completed about the time that Richard the Lionhearted was bagging his first rabbit. He was not yet quite in the lion class, and that's considered the new city. Well, this is, of course, a completely different concept from America. Here in New York City, a building that is still standing and was built in 1949 is considered one of the neighborhood relics. And they point it out. They really do. They'll say, well, I like an old building. And you'll say, well, what do you mean an old building? You know, this, I was living in a building here a couple of years ago that was finished in 1951, and everybody in the elevator would congratulate themselves every couple of days and say, you know, it sure is great to live in an old building. You know, I was visiting a friend of mine the other day, and he's in one of these new places, you know, built out of Reynolds wrap, and you can hear the Johns flushing up and down from all the four floors away. You hear arguments over in the next wing of the building, which is across the street. I don't know, they must have some kind of few other things. And we'd congratulate each other. We'd say, isn't it great to live in an old building? 1951. Well, that old building is now a hole in the ground. That old building finally was done away with, and they're building another building, which in a couple of years will be an old building, and they'll do away with that. Well, now, this is the concept of America. Literally, actually is. And our sense of reality, of course, is limited. It has to be limited when you live in a world that blows away. Have you ever spent any time on a set, an actual set? I'm talking about on a stage set. Well, after a while, it's funny. I did a play here a couple of years ago where the whole set, the set itself, was a one set play, and the set was my apartment. The guy that I was playing lived in this pad. This was his apartment, you see. And it had a kitchen over here to one side, and over here was where the phone was and the desk, and there was where the bed folded out of the wall. You can imagine all the funny business that went on with the bed that folded out of the wall. You can just see what limitless possibilities for a really good comic writer to really let himself go. You know, a good one like Max Schulman, one of the deep comic writers. Oh, what a turkey. Well, nevertheless... And here was this set. This set was the pad. Now I would come to rehearse about 3 or 4 days before the play actually opened. We were rehearsing on the set itself, and all day long I would be on the set in my pad. And after about 3 days of this, it became almost in a way more real than my real pad. For one thing, whenever it all got messed up, I would walk away, and the stagehands would come and straighten it all up. You know? I didn't have to do anything about it, and then somehow this was better. I kind of liked it better, and everything was nailed down. That's another thing I like about a stage set kind of pad. It's nailed down, and you have a total sense of irresponsibility when you're living in a stage set. Well, literally, you do. You, for example, you can be wrestling with a guy in the second act. It was a big scene where I'm wrestling with this guy. Say, well, you kick the lamp over, and the lamp goes boom all over the floor, and you know that tomorrow morning the stage department, the set department, will have another lamp. You know that you're not going to spare the pieces and so on. And so I began to like my stage set. To boil it down, I began to dig living there. And I'd come up there before the show. The curtain would be at 8:40. About 7 o'clock, the curtain is down. You see, and it's dark. And I'd go in my little pad. I'd walk around in my pad. You never thought of actors doing that, did you? Oh, sure. You'd be surprised at how much Hamlet begins to love having that castle. Hamlet certainly, no matter who plays Hamlet, one of the reasons everybody wants to play Hamlet. I mean, he's a prince. You know, that's not an insurance salesman. You got a castle, and you're heroic, and it's just wild, and it's a great scene. And so after a while, it's not uncommon, before the curtain goes up on Hamlet, to see the prince, whoever's playing the prince, stalking the ramparts. He's literally in the darkness. He loves being there. He likes being there, and everybody is kind of nice to him, because he's a prince after all, you know. And so I would come in. He's not little Jaime Epstein that comes from the Bronx any longer. He's the Prince of Denmark. And that's a big difference. Let me tell you, that is not Fordham Road there, Elsinore Castle. And I got so I kind of liked this pad. And I'd come in there and I'd walk around the darkness and I'd plunk down on that cardboard settee they had. And kind of like that too. And it was my place, you see. And then came, of course, the inevitable day when the set was what they call struck. Well, now I'll have to tell you, there's another odd thing about that, too, that has not been discussed too often in the sense of striking a set. At first, there is a sense of regret. And then there's, following that, a sense of relief, because you are relieved of your responsibility of even being on the set. Because I think man's total drive all throughout all of history has been to get out of responsibility, to get away from it all. What do you call progress? Everything that we have made has been to make it so that we don't have to walk, so that we don't breathe the air. We have machines now that process the air. We have machines that think of things for us. Millions and millions of machines now that do all the work. And in fact, did you read in the paper the other day, one of the scary little things in the paper, back in the department in the Times where they have inventions and they have, have you ever seen that department back there? In the ad department. It has little inventions and things. And there was a little piece there about a jurist somewhere, some insane nut someplace, a jurist, a legal light. And he was saying that he feels that eventually the courts will have computers to decide the merits of one case or the other. How do you like that scene? Did you read about that? Oh, yes. He says that he feels that since we have we've done so much with these great machines, that we've so almost perfected them. I don't know what perfecting the machine means. Does perfecting the machine mean that the machine will be more like us than us? Is the perfect machine a man? It's a good question, you know. When you say perfect the computer, we always talk about perfect it. Well, what do you mean by perfect it? Does that mean it's more like us than we are? Like most characters that are in novels and in plays, are far more human than people are in real life. They cry more. They're more involved with each other than in real life. Have you noticed that in plays and in books and in dramas, one thing or another? Sure, most people just don't say the things to each other that they say in books. They don't relate to each other in the same way. Now, that's going to sound... I'm sorry, they just don't. In short, the writer's duty, then, is to perfect the man. Let's say even make him more vulnerable than he is in real life. That's called perfectibility in the art sense. In short, if the character... Let's say Holden Caulfield is far more sensitive than any 16-year-old guy ever is. Which makes him a more perfect 16-year-older. He is a creation of a man's mind. Now, do we define the perfect machine as the machine that is more human-like? In short, it worries. The eventual machine will have to worry. It'll have to have fears. Probably the more perfect the machine, the more the machine will also have desires of its own and also ambitions. And eventually, the most perfect machine of all will be the machine that will be aware of the danger from mankind itself. He will say, mankind is plotting to take over. Either that or they are holding us down. Oh yes, mankind is discriminating completely against machines. You know that, of course. Why, let's face it, it's certainly not allowing, would you want your daughter to marry one? Okay. Yes, somebody will answer. Yes. Eventually they will. And so the problem is quite complex, this business of what is a perfect machine. And so here we sit waiting for it to happen, and we're working our way towards it. Now, I suspect that our whole drive, ever since the very beginning of time, has been to elude or somehow evade or at least smooth over responsibility of one kind or another. That's called progress. That if we could get the world to run by itself and have a gigantic key coming out somewhere near Greenland, a big key that would be wound up every couple of years by some cosmic force, the whole world would run as a machine itself, man then could forever live in a playpen, forever have whoopsie fun and run around and blow up little balloons and dance dances and play guitars all the time, and the world runs itself. This has been an old, old dream of mankind, and I suspect we're continuing and will always pursue it. Now the idea of evading responsibility, which could be called progress, is not new, and certainly it's not only part of what we call the civilized world. Have you been reading about the President Johnson cult that's been growing like mad out in Port Moresby? Port Moresby? I have, well, all right, now I have a later bulletin on it. A couple of weeks ago, on the

official. Officials are building a special jail on New Hanover Island in the Trust Territory of New Guinea to contain the growing number of President Johnson cultists. Since June, administration officers, aided by armed police, have been steadily arresting islanders who refuse to pay their taxes. Instead, they want to use the money to buy President Johnson. They want to buy Johnson now as a ruler for their tiny island. Oh, the search for Superman goes on. I'm sorry, it'll go on. It'll always go on as long as there are men walking around on 2 feet. We are always and will continually look for a savior who will clear up all the problems. I don't care whether he's running for president or whether he's running for dictator or running for chief Saracen holder of our lodge. Whatever it is, he's going to finally get us on the straight and narrow. And oh, by the way, one of the great favorite phrases of all people who are searching for Superman, and he will finally steer us into the placid, peaceful waters of eternal peace. Steer us in the peaceful waters. All right. The cult started during the territory's first general election last February, when about 2,000 of the island's 7,000 population refused to vote for the official candidates and attempted to write in President Johnson's name. When they were prevented from doing so, they merely withheld their taxes. The Native Affairs Director said 81 New Hanover natives were now in jail. Only the ringleaders, he said, we have, but it's growing by leaps and bounds. Well, they want to buy Johnson. How do you like that scene? Now, is that any different, though? It's very ridiculous to us. But these people really believe they need this Superman. They think Johnson is, you see, and if he came there, life would be forever beautiful on New Hanover. I don't know anything about what life is like on New Hanover without Johnson, but nevertheless, they believe that it would all clear up. Now, I'm using all in the capitalized sense. Now, millions of guys walking around in the streets of New York believe that somehow, if they could get to a tiny island somewhere, all of it would not be there. That it's only here that all of it is. I'm using it in its capitalized sense again. That if I could get to New Hanover, it would all be back here in New York or Cleveland or Paris or Rome or wherever it is that you happen to got the bug. Wherever the bug bit you, that it was all after you. And I think that this is an old mankind thing too, that all of it is after me. All of it. What is all of it? Well, I suppose life itself, whatever life is. As George Ade said, life consists of a series of resolutions and relapses. It consists of a series of almost making it and then falling back two more. Speaking of almost making it and then falling on it, you know, this is WOR AM at FM New York, and we'll be here for a while. And here we've got this problem. Now I suspect, however, that the Britishers, because they are now in a long decline, certainly, since the mid-19th century, the British Empire has, even the most dedicated Britisher living out on the furthest island in the western approaches to the Great Sea has to finally now concede that England is not the England that it was in the great days of the Empire in 1860 or 1850 or 1810. That they're beginning to be more and more just like a little island, that's all. That's it, you know. And so they know it. Well, what does this produce? Well, it's produced a very peculiar quality of realism in them. It's just like a man. It's like a man who at one point was a giant Olympic runner, who could hurl the discus and who could throw the javelin 4 miles and who could run a 3-minute mile, all that. And finally, he's 74 years old and he's got a bad knee. He begins, either he becomes a complete unrealist, either he becomes a real nut that lives in the past. There's only two ways to go. Or else he becomes even more of a realist than those who have never been great Olympic runners. This is a fact. I've known many guys who were great stars, who were tremendous stars.

in their day. And now they are not. They're living in Horn and Hard Arts over here on Broadway. Now, there's only two ways a man goes. I've noticed this. Either the man becomes a real fantasist, and he sits there and thinks that any minute now his agent's going to call. And any minute now Godot's going to arrive, and all those people out there on the street, you know, he's still a great star, and he's living in the past, and all you have to do is mention 1926, comes his wallet, and five yellowed, withered clippings fall out, and he says, well, yes, let me show. And the next thing you know, you get the whole story of Ziegfeld's Follies all over again, you know. Now, there's that kind of guy. There's a sad one. Or is he sad? I don't know. It's hard to say, you know. You're not 74 years old and has been, so it's difficult for you to say he's sad. I'm not so sure. Many guys don't even have a past to live in. Now, that could be even sadder. Many guys have never really had anything ever happen to them all of their lives. And so finally, one day, they depart the mortal coil, and somebody says, well, one thing about Charlie, he never lived in his past. What past? You know? He has no past to live in. Now, that can be pretty sad, I'll tell you that. Then there's the other kind of guy. This is a rarer type. This is the guy who, at the age of 74, has seen it all. He's been this great star. And he now knows something about mankind and about life, really. Not mankind, but just life itself, the process. He knows something about this process that lesser men are never allowed to really quite glimpse. They suspect it, but they don't quite glimpse it. They don't quite feel it. And so, but he has, you see. He's been carried on the shoulders of the multitude. He has been cheered. He has read his name countless times in the newspapers. He has this great horde of followers, one thing or another. Now it's all over. Now, what has he learned? Well, he's learned something that most people never get a chance to learn, because most people never have that kind of thing happen to them. Very few people have followers. Very few. They have friends. That's not quite the same as having followers. Probably the most subtle thing of all is to have followers you don't even know. You'll never meet, and yet they're followers. Now, what does this do to a man? Makes him understand a lot of things that about life and about man that will never be the part of the guy who never crosses path. Only perhaps intellectually, and even then, you'll never know it. And so here is this old duffer, and I've known several of them, and these guys have a look in the eye. And they're vaguely amused by things which other people are in dead serious about, really dead serious. Does it really matter if you get the novel done? Well, here he is. He's 74. He got it done. He's still 74. Nothing, you know. His knee hurts, and he has intimations of a lot of things. And he sits there and he looks at other guys sitting at the next table. And I'll tell you this. You see in the second chapter, and they're all deeply involved. Now, he looks over there, and a slight flicker of amusement plays over his lips. And it is the slight flicker that says, well, play the game now, or let them play it hard. But I hope they understand it's a game. I hope they understand that it is a game. And the moment the man ceases to do that and thinks somehow that his life and whatever it is he's doing is not a game, oh boy, look out. Then you got problems. Then you have the screamers and the knife fights in the dark and the demands to burn down City Hall and all the rest of it. And then you also have people growing out of that peculiar condition, looking for the man who will lead them into the green pastures, who will make it all work out the way they want it to work out. Now, what has this done to the British? Well, it's done a lot of very wild things. Here, for example, a little note from London here. It just came in today, UPI, or London. Tony Gold, a clothing salesman in London, said recently he would offer 10% discounts to neurotics. Well, don't laugh. He's not being funny. We have clothing stores here for every type of problem here in New York City. Now, he doesn't say what kind of neurotics.
He doesn't say. I have a suspicion. I literally do. I have a suspicion. He doesn't say it. He doesn't come out. But I repeat. It says, Tony Gold, a clothing salesman, said recently he would offer 10% discounts to neurotics. If I think they're genuine cases, they get a discount, Mr. Tony said. Well, now that is, I don't know whether you've been in some of these places up and down Greenwich, up and down Lexington Avenue, but no one will admit it here in America. You see, that's the difference. I'm trying to say to you that England doesn't fool around anymore. They'll put a sign out in the window. It'll say a 10% discount to you-know-whats. And you come in with your pink sweater and your hair done up in curlers, and you're in business, fellas, and that's all there is to it. And you get the discount. You got to prove, though, that you are. Now, no phonies are allowed, you know. Now, only in a country that has been beset by an onslaught of reality could this happen. I mean, literally, could they put the sign out there? Now, this sneaky kind of reality, though, pops up on all sides. Now, here, for example, somebody sent me a note from Roanoke. Now, I don't know whether you know anything about Roanoke, but he sent me a clipping taken right out of the amusement page of a Roanoke paper. It's the Roanoke Times. I read to you. And it's from the amusement page. Remember that. And it's got these big garish ads. You know the ads that we've got in our amusement page for nightclub acts and one thing and another. Here's a big thing. It shows this chick looking out. She's dressed like an Egyptian something. You know, with the long hair and the things hanging down. And she's holding a candle aloft. And it's a wild looking thing. It says, Sammy's. 1641 9th Street SE presents the most exotic dancer that ever hit Roanoke. And she is looking out. And you can see she's exotic. And it says, Miss La Savona, direct from the best clubs in New York City. Shows 10 and 12, plus the fabulous Romans, featuring the voice himself. And underneath it, it says, Salesman welcome, ladies free. I kind of like that place, you see. All right, now. Now, wait a minute, you haven't heard the rest. And underneath it is a giant ad for a movie that simply is entitled A House Is Not a Home, from the dynamic producers of The Carpetbaggers. Starts Wednesday. All right, now, you've heard the two ads. They're one after the other. One is on top of the other. But right in between the two is a single line, just a single line of bold type, and it says, Read, Heed, Billy Graham. Now, I don't know whether Billy Graham's crowd bought that ad there in between Sammy and the Fabulous Romans with Miss Lessa and A House Is Not a Home, or whether it was just put in there as a public service by the guys who operate the Roanoke Times, or whether some wise guy in the linotype department just thought he'd throw a hooker in there in the middle of all of them. Now, see, I mean, there it is. It's popping up everywhere. A few years back, that would not have occurred. I submit. It would not. A few years ago, the juxtaposition of those two things would not have happened in any newspaper. Why? I don't know. A few years ago, a guy in England would not have put up a sign that says 10% discount to neurotics. That's one way to put it. He would not have done that. Now, what kind of neurotics does he say? Oh, everybody's saying, well, no, he doesn't mean that kind. Well, what do you think he's talking about? Paranoics? Is he going to give a discount to schizoids that come in there? Which type of neurotic is he interested in? Kleptomaniacs? I doubt it. Is he just interested in nervous people? Well, a nervous person is not necessarily a neurotic. You'd have a lot of trouble just saying, well, I'm nervous. He'd say, well, I'm sorry. A lot of people are nervous. What kind of a neurotic are you? Well, okay, give him the card, Fred. He gets the 10%. Now that is a kind of reality which I submit to you is here. It's beginning to creep into the world. Now, is this a European thing? I don't know. I'll tell you this. Here's another sort of little thing. Here's a guy sent me a note here, a card here. This is from New York Times. No, from September Popular Science. Now, it's just a little
one-line ad in the want ad section of Popular Science, but it says a great thing. It simply says, genius. Become a genius. High grades. Gigantic vocabulary. Only 49 cents. Box 6, SJ7, St. Louis Mall. Now, I submit that there's something about us. It may be just a little tiny thing in the middle of... by the way, right underneath it is the thing that says, improve your poor penmanship quickly. That's another ad for another outfit. And so everywhere you have it, it's beginning to pop out. Now, I don't know whether any of you have ever taken a course in anything like this. Have any of you ever submitted yourself to a correspondence course? Well, when I have to tell you a story about when I'm a kid now. I'll just it's got to come up. And before we go any further, speaking of stories, I've been getting all kinds of letters from people who say, Shepherd, the next time you have a piece appear in a magazine or something, let us know about it. Well, I have a piece in the current issue of Playboy. Playboy. Well, I think I'm a playboy. What do you mean? I play around enough. And it's terrible. Everyone secretly has great dreams of what he is. And actually, all he is a guy with a bad foot. However, I have a piece in the current issue of Playboy. And it's in September issue. And it's called Grover Dill and the Tasmanian Devil. And I submit that there's a Tasmanian Devil that lives next to the spleen of every one of us. Perhaps right in the spleen of every one of us. Perhaps you are the Tasmanian Devil. But nevertheless, I do have a piece in the current issue of Playboy, and I say that the time has now come for us to inundate them. And by George, even if you haven't read this piece, you write a letter to Playboy and just simply say, Shepherd Moore! Shepherd C. Herb Gold, no! Say, Salinger, no! Shepherd C. Say, Jean-Jacques Aubert, no! Shepherd C. Centerfold out? No. Shepherd C. I'll tell you, I have to repeat this, though. I constantly get these great letters written in elegant handwriting, you know, the penmanship type letters. There are people who used to take, do they still teach penmanship in school, or do they just teach printing? I suspect they just teach grabbing the pen and printing. This is all part of the pop art world. Well, you just, the whole point is to print your name. And oh yeah, kids mostly print today. They don't write. Very little writing actually is done. It's more printing. But I can always tell the letters that people of people who grew up in the Spencerian handwriting world, and you see this beautiful flowing handwriting. It comes out, and they invariably refer you to you by titles, one thing and another. Oh yes, and I get the kind that says, Mr. Eugene Shepherd. Well, first of all, my name, baby, is not Eugene. It is not Eugene, but I constantly get this. I kind of like it, you know, kind of because Miss Shields, all through my second grade, called me Eugene. She refused to concede that there was a name J-E-A-N. It is not feminine. It is masculine in France. And so I get this letter, and it says, Dear Mr. Eugene Shepherd, I the other afternoon... the attention was called to me of an article which you had penned for what appears to be a popular monthly. I didn't quite catch the name of the magazine. However, I had a friend of mine pick up a copy at our friendly neighborhood newsstand. I must say you write quite well. However, the magazine I found itself extremely amusing. I don't quite remember the name of it, and the next time you appear in that magazine, would you please remind me? There's certainly some very pretty young ladies in that magazine. Thank you, Miss Amantha Christie. I love to get this kind of letter. You know, everyone secretly does not want to admit, you don't want to admit that, you know, this is stirring. But nevertheless, I can tell you this, that the problem of reality is always with us, and the problem of the desire to transmute yourself from the lead that you are into gold
is probably the most devilish of all the human urges. You know the old myth, the old idea of the old alchemists was to turn gold into, or rather turn lead into gold. Yeah, it was a whole concept. Well, the reason this had, and still does hold, a tremendous urge for us to do, it's a great desire to do it, is because we relate it to ourselves. We like to believe that somehow we can create man. We can take the lead of mankind, us, just the whole race, it, the species, and transmute it into some golden creature, some golden, fantastic creature. And you see this running through almost all of the science fiction. There's been thousands of science fiction stories about man going to another planet and creating the truly beautiful race. So all the beautiful people go there. This is a recurrent theme in the science fiction. It really does. If you've ever read any of it, you know that it pops up. Now that we have another idea too, which is the reverse of it. That is that somehow we have taken gold and made it into lead. Now that's the reverse of the idea, that mankind started out gold, and somehow he has been able to transmute himself into lead. Now they're both really the same idea, and so running through one type of science fiction writer, you'll find that somewhere up on this other planet there are the beautiful creatures that will be contaminated by man. Man will come and louse it up and reduce these beautiful creatures to the lead that mankind is. Now, this is another recurring thing, but they're both the same thing, see? And so as a kid, I'll tell you, I was constantly assailed by these things. You know, kids are really open to it more than adults, because a kid is more conscious of his shortcomings. The adult, in many ways, has learned to live with them. You know, he's made all kinds of adjustments, rationalizations, one thing and another. But the kid can't figure out why he is a little skinny runt. Well, nobody will say to him, well, it's because, Fred, you've got bad genes, you know. Your family goes all the way back to the first cavemen. They were little skinny runts. That's the way it is. Yeah, so, yeah, that's what, bad genes. And that's the end of it. He's a little skinny nothing, and that's the end of it. Well, he sees an ad on the back that says, I was once a 97-pound weakling. And now, and it shows this gigantic man, he's cracking chains around his muscles. He's 17 feet tall. And then there's that little thing underneath it that shows, you know, the guy getting the sand kicked in his face on the beach. All right, how many little squirts right now with pimply faces got sand kicked into their face right on Jones Beach this past weekend? Well, a lot of guys just don't go on the beach. They sit back there and now they give up. You see, the adult, he gives up and he sits there and eats nothing but clam broth and watches the other guys get sand kicked in their face. That's the end of it. Well, now here, the kid, though, he rails against this. He says, why am I? So he is very tempted to send in that thing that says, in 7 days, I can prove to you, in just 5 minutes a day, that you can become a giant among men, that your muscles can bulge and ripple along your back, and that you will be a feared force, a tornado in your neighborhood. Well, next thing you know, off it goes. All right, now there's that part. There's that thing. You see, that's the physical. Now, then, on the other hand, we have guys who sit around, and their head is solid cheesecake, you know, between the ears. And they can't figure out why they're a chowderhead. You know, they see these other guys writing books, you know. They see these other guys got fancy answers to the questions. Now, there's two ways you can react to that. You can either hit them, and say, you know, that's one way. Just hit those guys, that's all. Or you can sit in the back row and plot and try to figure out why it is you got cheesecake between the ears. Now, that's a problem. So always there's a little ad for those guys. It'll say, do you want to be a genius? Do you want to get great grades? Do you want to have a fantastic, insightful mind? Do you want to become a creative writer and write a gigantic bestseller about how tortured your soul is? Do you want to be... The next thing you know, there it is. It says, yes, I do. Please rush me at once. You know, that great coupon that always says, yes, I accept your challenge. Rush me at once in plain sealed wrapper. Your instructions, I am 21.
and so on. So, well, all right. Now, here you've got the problem. So at the age of about 9, I remember distinctly the long afternoons that I spent mulling this one over. And it so happens that most of us are hung up on the very thing which we don't really quite have. Big, hefty guys with muscles do not read Charles Atlas commercials. They just don't. They're just too busy kicking sand in guys' face. They're not going to be writing in stuff and, you know, reading magazines about how to have big bulging muscles. I mean, so it's not true. Well, it just so happened I didn't have that problem. I was not hung up. You know, I did my share of sand kicking. I faced that now. There it is. However, I did have another problem. I happened to go around with a bunch of kids, all of whom were about 4 or 5 years older than I was. And almost all of them had a tremendous knowledge, at least I thought so at the time, of electronics. These guys were really sharp. And, you know, one guy had his ham ticket, and another guy was building a lot of test equipment. All that. And I was, you know, I'd sit back there in the background, and I'd pretend I'd make a one-tube radio, you see. And it took me 6 months to get it going. And I would always take it over to one of the other guys' houses, you see, and say, well, I just want to run a few tests, Fred, on your Bullomist. And, of course, by the time I would leave the house, Fred would have gotten it going for me, you see, and I pretended I did it. Well, one day, out of the back pages of a magazine, there is a finger pointing right at me, and it says, you can accrue the knowledge of all the technical modern improvements that have recently been part of the fast-moving electronic world. You can reap great riches. You can become a top serviceman. You can become a top radio engineer. You can become a top experimenter in the growing field of electronics. Do you remember that guy pointing out of the magazines? And underneath it said J.E. Smith. Yes, sir, a man named J.E. Smith. And he had some kind of an institute somewhere. And it says, I will send you a lesson. And underneath it says, yes, rush me at once, your free sample lesson that will enable me to realize and recognize immediately on how fast I can learn this great new unfolding field of electronics. And underneath it, of course, there was the line that says, you must be 21, and so on. See? So old Shemp sits down there one dark night. I clip it out of Hugo Gernsback's shortwave craft or radio craft or one of these things, and J.E. Smith is looking right out at me, and he looks so solid. And underneath it, it says, learn all about superheterodynes, learn all about neutrodynes, learn all about test equipment, learn about how transmitters work. Yes, in just 7 minutes a day, you can be earning, like J.L. of Hattiesburg, Mississippi, up to $4 a week in your spare time servicing the neighbors. Yes, I write this thing down, and there it says, yes, rush me at once, your free lesson on the superhet. Rush it to me at once, and then in 30 days, I will make my... So I write this thing down, and I send it off in the dark of the moon. And a couple of weeks later, it started. I'll tell you, it was like a new door opening up to me. I'm watching the mailbox, being very casual. Because, you know, a kid of 9 does not tip off to his parents at home that he has just sent off something that's liable to cost the family $6 million, you know, before it's over. The kid does not want to concede that either. You know, have you noticed Charles Atlas never tells you how much those bulging muscles are going to cost? He does not mention this, you see. And the kid never really quite, but he has an inkling. That's a great word, by the way, inkling. It is different from an idea. Inkling just means a little bell is going ding, ding, ding, ding in the back. It means trouble, an inkling. So off goes the thing. Well, about 2 weeks later, I get a big, beautiful blue envelope. And on the outside, in big red letters, it says, it's here! Your future! It's here! Earn big money in radio! And I get this thing, and my old man sees it on the dining room table there with all the bills that he gets, you know, and there it is, it's addressed to me. It's here, your future. And here I am, earning big money in radio.

0: I'm practicing my Japanese here. The chief has arrived. Everything's under control, gang. Just sit back, cool it, you know, pull your gut in. And I'd like to point out that we're having Jell-O for supper here tonight. A little SOS, maybe even some salmon loaf, which you certainly will enjoy down at the mess hall. I want to make sure that everybody here is squared away, and of course there will be a full field inspection at 0730. That's tomorrow, and there will be a... You just stand by. It's going to be all kinds of exciting things. Yes, sir. Thank you, George. You're playing real good today.
1: Mr. Shepard, for heaven's sakes, you have such a mature mind. Why do you always have to do those ridiculous adolescent things? Signed, a Martha Dean fan. My God, get on the suit.
0: Hi, just like I said, we're going to do a little more tonight. I just got back... sort of give you a preface. I just got back last week from a trip around the world. Sarah Shepard gets around, I'll tell you by George. And the last place that I was in was Tokyo, Japan. And I have a feeling this is a very, of course, not a very private feeling, actually, because I think most people who've been doing any international traveling and studying the situation for the last couple of years recognize this, that... let me tell you, you're going to hear a lot more from Japan in the next 15 years. I suspect a lot of things. But Japan is a fascinating place, and beautiful, too, in some ways. Many ways, in fact. And it looked different. I'd been in Japan once before, briefly, but it looked a lot different than I thought it did. Would you please give me a little of that cheap Japanese koto music, please? Please. And so tonight, we are going to take you briefly to Japan. Now, the one thing you will not hear much of in Japan, and I found this out as kind of a disappointment, is Japanese koto music. You know, we always think of Japan as being this serene, quiet place, and little pools with rose petals falling into them and all that jazz. Forget it. Tokyo reminds me of one continuous revolving Times Square, 24 hours a day. I mean, man, one continuous revolving. So about the only place you're going to hear any of this koto music is right here. You will not hear it in Japan. Thank you. In fact, I was listening to FM in Japan, and they had a lot of dramas and stuff on FM, a lot of rock. Fantastic amount of rock, but more than that, what surprised me is there's a lot of jazz on FM over there. Of course, there is a channel there, FEN. Have you ever heard of FEN? The Far Eastern Network, FEN, which is the armed forces there. Our armed forces have a big FM station and AM station there all throughout Japan and Okinawa and that whole area there, and they're tremendously listened to. I mean, everybody listens to this network. And there's a lot of jazz on it. And I mean real jazz, the real stuff. So if you think jazz is dead, friend, it's alive and living everywhere else in the world. Except here, we probably don't really recognize it here. It'll take us another 20 years to realize this, man. But it's good. I sat there in my hotel room with FEM on and FEN. I don't know why I say M. It's FEN. And enjoyed listening to this. But Japan... Is a place that stuns a lot of people. It really does. It really hits you. Right from the very instant you get into their fantastic airport, which is an enormous, sprawling airport, the airport terminal itself is like a tremendous glass icebox when you get into it. It's just innumerable passages, signs. Everything is in both English and Japanese. You see Japanese writing everywhere, but you also see English writing everywhere. And It's just a big, rushing, hurrying, gigantic place. I had just left Hong Kong and arrived in Tokyo, and the tapes which you are going to hear, they're very off the cuff. I carry with me always a little tape recorder, and I make comments to myself as I go. And the tapes that you're going to hear now were tapes that I recorded watching Japanese television. You know, you can tell a lot about a society by its popular arts. In other words, if you go to a museum and you spend the time in museums, they're very enjoyable and they're great to go to, but you really don't see much about the contemporary society. If the average guy was to go up here to the Metropolitan on Fifth Avenue, you know, the Metropolitan Museum, he wouldn't come away with much of an idea of the society we're living in. He would come away with a better idea of the society by listening, say, 24 hours, one given period, to the radio that's going on in America, and watching television. Because these things reflect a lot of the things that the commercials especially, this I find is fascinating. And here is a tape that I recorded while I was sitting 14 stories above Tokyo in a fantastic hotel called Keio Plaza, or Keio Plaza, it's more properly pronounced. It's spelled K-E-I-O, and it's the tallest building in Japan. It's a tremendous slab. It's only been open about 6 or 7 months. It's a slab standing high over Tokyo, and the entire wall of my room was glass. And I was looking out over the whole city, and in the distance you could see Mount Fuji. Actually, it's Mount Fuji. Yama, the word Yama means mountain in Japanese, so if you say Fujiyama, you said Fuji Mountain. And it hangs like a ghost in the air. You can't really see the base of it. You just sort of see the snow, and it hangs through the very slight haze that's always over Tokyo. They have a real problem with smog there. But it's beautiful because Fujiyama just hangs in the air there. And I was looking at Fujiyama, and the television set was on. I was looking down at Tokyo, and the time was, maybe 1 o'clock, 2 o'clock in the afternoon. And the little television set in my room was going, and I was trying to absorb what I could of that momentary Japanese civilization. It's totally now Japanese civilization. It's really, everybody is tuned into transistor radios. Everywhere you go, guys have got transistors plugged in their ears. Everywhere you go, you see great big signs for Nikons and Canon camera equipment, fantastic signs for hi-fi. Enormous signs, great red neon signs that say Kenwood Hi-Fi, hanging over the city. And here are some of my comments that I made as I was sitting in my hotel room.
2: Now, there's a shot of the announcer here. He's actually on screen now.
0: Now, the thing I'm describing at this point was a baseball game that was being performed.
2: First game. They're flashing the score of the first game on the screen right now. And this is really the first time I've seen Japanese baseball once in a while telecast in the States, but only very well edited. Japanese baseball viewed here from the vantage point of Japan is really something, because all the various rituals that are part of the Japanese baseball scene are broadcast, of course. Now I'm going to switch to another channel and see what's on the next channel. Right now it's between games, and they're talking about the first game. Well, this channel happens to be channel 3, and it's apparently just music. They broadcast. Yeah, it's a music channel. Or at least right now, that's what they have on. They have nothing but pictures, a still picture on the screen of a lake and a mountain and this music. In fact, it's pictures of the British countryside. Here's a British castle on the screen now. Well, that's channel 3. Now I'll switch to channel 4. Oh, it looks like a drama is underway here. Oh no, it's a classroom. The teacher's up in front of the class holding a snake, and the kids are all sitting there in uniform watching the snake. And now, yes, it is a drama. Now there's a switch to another scene. That's Japanese in color. It's a drama of some kind. It looks a little bit like a soap opera. Here's Channel 6. This is a Japanese commercial for a hair. For something to do with, I believe, either skin or hair. That was a Japanese commercial. Here's another one. Girl in the kimono is now walking. This is apparently part of a drama. I'm sorry. It's another drama. She's walking along. It's a lipstick commercial.
0: Japanese, by the way, you notice this is me locally now, are very sneaky about their commercials. They often come on, they mousetrap you.
2: Shows a lot of men looking at her with absolute fantastic admiration. She's wearing a kimono. She smiles at the camera. Ah, how lovely. That's a Japanese lipstick commercial. By the way, that's another thing I've noticed on Japan television. The Japanese are so materialistic. You just couldn't believe the materialism here in this nation. Which, of course, is a general reversal of what most people think of the Orientals. But right here in Tokyo, every third Japanese seems to have a camera around his neck with about $500 worth of equipment hanging on them. And I noticed a lot of things in Japan that I've never seen anywhere else. For example, amateur radio is so popular here in Japan, it's such a big thing now that they have departments in the regular department stores for amateur radio, something I've never seen before. Being a ham radio operator, any of you hams might be interested in hearing that right here in Japan, amateur radio is so big that they have a regular department in the department store for it with single sideband equipment, all kinds of 2-meter equipment, crystals, and even CW equipment, SSB equipment, and it's right there in the middle of the appliance department. This apparently is an interview show. Looks like a Japanese girl of some kind is being interviewed. Beautiful girl, by the way. Now I'll switch to another channel. Here's a rock show. A bunch of kids, a rock group. This is another commercial, of course. It's cow hair rinse, C-O-W, cow hair rinse. There's a picture of what looks like Elsie the cow. She's holding up what looks like a Pan Am bag, and now here's another commercial coming. Yeah, that's what I was going to make that point, that the Japanese have a tremendous number of commercials on TV. You see just commercial after commercial after commercial. And a lot of them are very well done, a lot of animation and beautifully done. But the thing that's interesting about it is that they advertise all kinds of things here in Japan that we rarely ever see advertised in the States. For example, there are thousands of camera commercials here on Japanese television, very technical ones, advertising things like all kinds of filters, special technical equipment. In other words, the average Japanese is so hip on photography that regular television commercials will have things like telephoto lenses and so forth on them, and not as special commercials. Another thing, too, of course, is that the Japanese are totally hobby conscious. You see great crowds of people going to the fishing clubs, yachting clubs, and one thing or another. It's all very well organized. You buy the uniforms and so forth in the Japanese department stores. Incidentally, baseball is so big in Japan that they have an entire department in the Kaiō the K.O. Department store, which is a big department store here, that sells nothing but Japanese uniforms, baseball uniforms and numbers and so on. Never seen that in an American department store.
0: By the way, this is WOR New York.
2: Now we're hearing a Japanese song. This girl is really emoting it.
0: By the way, there's a strong streak of ham in the Japanese performers. They really hook it up.
2: Waving a fan in the air. And the they really hook it up. Now I'll switch to another channel, see what we got here. This apparently is an educational channel. There's a very serious-looking lady that seems to be lecturing. Most educational channels around the world have the same look. The people look very serious. They're generally not very good-looking, and they rarely wear makeup, and they look extremely solemn as they talk to the camera. This is worldwide. Now, here's the ball game again. Yeah, I think this is the ball game. No, that was a golf match. Incidentally, golf has become another mania of the Japanese. They're taking up golf in fantastic numbers. And last night on television, right in prime time, they had a whole hour show of a professional explaining various types of golf shots. Again, something you rarely see in America, unless it's on little tiny channels at the end of the dial on Saturday morning. But this was a very serious show, educational show, on how to get out of a sand trap, which wouldn't hurt a lot of people in America. And now I'll switch to the ball game. Yeah, the game is now underway. I can't tell what this is. Seems to be a shot of the scoreboard. I may be wrong. It's very difficult when you don't know Japanese. It's a totally enigmatic language, to the Westerner at least. Oh, here's an English show.
3: Melodies or some of the arrangements were very, very modern, and others were classical. For example, you heard in Greensleeves, the first part was modern, the next part was classical, the next part modern. That happens with folk songs. That is what a folk song is.
2: I see. This is that channel with the English music before.
3: Goodbye.
4: Goodbye.
0: That's the way they end their shows. Goodbye.
2: Like the way they end the show. He says, well, that's over now. Goodbye. This is an educational show called Folk Songs in Britain with Alan Turney and with Japanese subtitles. Now, here's the ball game. Seems to be a lot of siren blowing here in Japanese television. At least, I mean, Japanese baseball. Now the teams are huddling. Now, I've never seen this in American baseball. The team is huddling. They're all in a circle, and they're all looking down to the ground. It's a little tight knot, like a huddle, and apparently the coach is in the middle. They're in front of the dugout. Both teams are doing it. One team is in front of its dugout. The other team is in front of its dugout. And they're apparently meditating. The coach is, I see, the coach is exhorting them. Each team is being exhorted by his own coach. Looks like a pep talk. The Japanese ball players, of course, are tiny compared to the U.S. players. And in fact, that's a strange feeling when you walk up and down the streets in Tokyo and mingle with the Japanese. You feel like a giant. It's fascinating, that strange feeling. This is NHK, which is the Japanese National Television Network. Hokkaido. It's a station break.
5: Now
2: On the screen it says NHK.
4: 6時20分頃、根室海上保安部が福島県の小名浜漁業協同組合の遠洋底引き漁船第8長和丸のSOS部位の発信音を捉え、巡視船国後など4隻が。
2: Now I'm going to switch back to that Gulf. That's apparently his news he's giving right now.
4: 午後0時半頃、第8長和丸のSOS部位を発見したのに。
2: I can't tell. It looks like news. Pictures of things are coming on the screen. Any of you know Japanese probably know how wrong I am.
4: 現場付近の海上は低気圧の影響。Now
2: I'm watching Nagasaki is about to. This is another ball game. They have two games on at once here in Tokyo.
0: Okay, fine. Thank you, George. And if you guys will set up that that tape, the night in the Ginza. So that's what you're listening to. You're listening to get that tape set up. In there, and I'll give you the cue when ready to go. While you're doing that, we have some commercials here, so let's get some of these commercials out of the way. We got, speaking of commercials, we got our own here.

0: sponsor.
1: If you're going to take a vacation in Europe, go where the Europeans go, to Portugal. They still have that great old world charm. And at TAP, they have the perfect way for you to enjoy everything from their ancient castles and quiet countryside to their fado music and elegant restaurants. They have a two-week royal treatment tour of Lisbon, the Algarve, and Madrid for only $409 a person, and a two-week royal treatment tour of Portugal and Spain for only $453 per person. These and their many other tours include round-trip economy airfare and prices subject to government approval. This is going to be the year, believe me, that Portugal becomes the first country in Europe to visit. So call your travel agent or TAP for complete details. The number in New York is 421-8500. Take a European vacation where the Europeans do, in Portugal. This is the last show I'm going to do on this trip that I just took around the world, and I'm surprised at the number of people who enjoy hearing about other countries. It always surprises me. I don't do a travelogue type shows. I just love to travel, when you hit a country like Japan, and you're only going to be there a short time, you have to be very careful about what you do with your time. You can spend a lot of time just doing nothing, standing around in hotel lobbies, and this happens to people. I had a great Japanese dinner there. I happen to like Japanese food. Not many people have had Japanese food. It's not as popular in the States as Chinese food. And by the way, speaking of Chinese food, we might as well lead right into a spot here, right into a commercial. Let's see. Yeah, here's a commercial. Speaking of Chinese food, but incidentally, the Japanese enjoy Chinese cooking, but they have terrible Chinese food. I went into a Chinese restaurant. I just wanted to know what Chinese food would taste like in Japan. And boy, was I ever disappointed, because I'm used to much better Chinese food, actually, is much better here than it is in Japan. And in fact, I've had better Japanese food here in New York than I had in a couple of top Japanese restaurants in Japan. Now, you figure that one out. But if you're really interested in good Chinese cooking, we'd like to recommend the Great Shanghai, and especially their Sunday brunch. They have a great buffet, which is served from 11 until 4 every Sunday afternoon and Sunday morning. That means all you can eat for $2.75, and children under 4 feet tall are only $1.50. It's the Great Shanghai, Broadway at 103rd Street, and there's an IRT station right up there. Broadway at 103rd. It's the Great Shanghai, Broadway at 103rd. How about that General Tire spot? You got it in there for me, George? Okay, hit the button there. Let's go. They're having a big sale. So listen to this, friends. Strong 4-ply nylon cord General Jet tubeless white walls in popular size 650-13, now anniversary priced at only $66 for a complete set of four tires. The excise tax, federal tax, is $175 per tire. So it's a real good deal. 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So mount your General Jet white walls today. The sale ends Saturday, the 15th of April. That's at the home of the big red General Tire G. And let's see, in Smithtown, Long Island, see Bill Schrenk at General Tire Service, 890 Jericho Turnpike. Bang. How about that, man? You like that? Well, you know, you're dealing with a pro here, George. Let's see, we got General Tire, and we have, speaking of other restaurants, here's another one. It says, good Lord, look at the opening of the commercial. Says, announcer, please read slowly, romantically. I tell you how to read this. It says, there you are, at an intimate table graced by candlelight. The sounds of strolling musicians create a mellow mood as you enjoy a sumptuous dinner prepared in the continental style. Now read louder and faster, it says. No, you're not in a Parisian cafe, but in the delightful Le Champ restaurant right in the heart of Manhattan on East 40th Street between Park and Madison. Le Champ. And it's a good restaurant. And there, by the way, the address is 25 East 40th Street between Park and Madison. For reservations, call LE26566. LE26566. And it says, read romantically, remember the name, Le Champ. Love, Isabel. Now, let's see. What else do we have there? Oh, we got our flapping birds here, speaking of French. The French are enigmatic, as we all know. And here's a Frenchman spent 3 years designing this ornithopter, this flying bird, which is a 16-inch bird, just to wind up in the back there, and he flaps his wings and takes off, which is something you probably wish you could do. But your little bird can do it. It's only $3.98, and you have your choice of a yellow one or a magnificent white pea-stuff-type bird. 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It's Flying Bird. You know how to spell a Flying Bird. Department S. And you all know how to spell S. Post Office Box 1, even you. Post Office Box 1909, Grand Central Station, New York, New York. New York State residents, of course, add tax. You've been adding tax to everything. So he just add tax to your bird. $3.98, and you'll have fun. And your life will open up like a vast, new, wonderful vista of passion, it says here. Hooray for Princeton. WPRP. Oh, yeah. Oh, man. Shepherd is going to be at Alexander Hall in Princeton again Saturday, April the 22nd at 8 p.m., the fourth consecutive year. A little bit benefit here for WPRB. Yes, the same wonderful station that brought you Doc Savage. Now bring you Gene Shepherd. 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I repeat, WPRB, Box 342, Princeton, New Jersey. Or you can pick up your tickets now at the Princeton University Store, 36 University Place, Princeton, New Jersey, of course, Slob. Now, don't forget the date, April 22nd, Saturday. It's another big benefit for the Princeton radio station, WPRB. Shepherd will be on hand. Shepherd will be wearing his green bikini, waving his arms, yelling and hollering and swinging from the rafters. You'll be there.
0: Let's go, boy.
1: Yeah, let's go, boy. I said let's go. Now, let's see. We have Shoetown. 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It's the place for men of all ages. 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By the way,

0: I'm Stephen Nathan from the cast of the off-Broadway rock musical Godspell. 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
1: Okay, let's go. I suppose you heard me talking to George here. How much time do we have? That's all right. All right, we got just enough time. Now, let's get back to Japan. I'm sorry about all those commercials. That's the name of the game, baby. As the name of the game, yes, sir. But getting back to Japan, you know, I've heard all my life about the Ginza, and for those of you who don't know what the Ginza is, it's a specific Japanese thing. It's almost like a combination of Fifth Avenue. At its most Fifth Avenue, in other words, it's a big, famous, fantastic shopping center. It also has a great kind of an overlaying quality of a kind of super Times Square. There's also touches of Coney Island, but then again, it's specifically itself because it is Japanese. And the Ginza goes back, better than 100 years in Tokyo. And many years ago, the Ginza was the place where you had to have a shop. If you're any kind of a merchant at all in Tokyo, you had to be on the Ginza. It was it, man. It was a fantastic scene. And it goes, it seems like it goes 24 hours a day. And the Ginza has grown in 100 years. And back in the 1920s, when they had the big hurricane, or rather the big earthquake in Japan, the entire Ginza was destroyed. It's been rebuilt and developed and rebuilt again, but it sort of persists like a fantastic mushroom cloud of commercialism. And it is wild, man. I want to tell you, I went down on a Saturday night to the Ginza, and I just walked around with my tape recorder to give you an idea of the tremendous volume of sound. Millions of people, they're almost all Japanese. Remember, this is not particularly tourists. Almost all the Japanese are just wandering up and down the streets, and they have thousands and thousands of little tiny shops, and they sell everything. And man, everything in the world is there. You can buy anything from the most complex astronomical equipment. I mean, stuff, you know, with involved lenses, to the worst kind of pornography. It's all cheek by jowl, and all these joints are all over the place. Millions of signs, and it just glows with an enormous life. And I just walked up and down. I didn't particularly go into places, but where do you hear some of the stuff that I recorded? I just walked around with my tape recorder going, and this is what Saturday night on the Ginza sounds like. Listen to that hissing sound. Now, that's a special sound. Hear it? Just listen to that hiss. Now, the distortion on it was actually on the music that I was hearing. It wasn't in the tape recorded. It was very distorted music. But listen to that hiss.
2: Listening to the sound of about 300 Japanese men on the Ginza, dressed in black suits and white shirts with black ties, all playing slot machines.
1: That's the sound of slot machines, baby.

0: No women playing, all men. All wearing black suits. For a weird sight. And they don't smile. They just stand there and work these things. And millions of little steel balls go up and down in the slot machines. They're that
1: now
0: kind.
1: I'm back out on the street. I'm walking along the Ginza Saturday night. And that was a sight to stop you in your tracks. It's a slot machine emporium, and there must be 300 Japanese men, all men. Most of them wearing black suits and white shirts and black ties, solemnly playing slot machines. Never a smile. And it is Saturday night. It's about 9 o'clock in the evening, and the Ginza, of course, is like Times Square multiplied by maybe 50,000. This is a place where everybody in Tokyo eventually winds up. And there are thousands of restaurants, shops, the signs everywhere. You can't, the first thing that hits you is you can't even see the buildings for the thousands of signs. And the constant smell of fish frying and shrimp frying. It's the Ginza. And there must be 4 million people walking along the streets here. Japanese lanterns hung, and it's quite windy tonight. But that's pretty common. I'm going past another slot machine emporia. You can hear them again.
0: Listen to those slot machines. Those are slot machines you're hearing. You can hear them for blocks. Fantastic sound.
1: Like the sound of a million bees. Another crowd is in there playing slot machines. Two drunken Japanese men just walked by me. You could smell the sake for 100 feet ahead. This is the way the Ginza sounds on a Saturday night, typical Saturday night in spring. This is the way Japanese traffic sounds. Man, these guys drive like kamikaze pilots, if you may excuse the expression.
0: Isn't that a wild sound, that whole uproar? Fantastic. Yeah.
1: Everywhere here in the Ginza, unexplained loudspeakers suddenly start blaring out at you.
0: Japanese jazz joint. Listen to the Japanese jazz.

0: listening to Japanese jazz. This is coming out of a bar, and it's live. Thought Japan was such a soft, serene, gentle place, didn't you?
1: I'll tell you, I've been all around the world, and I must admit I've never seen anything like the Ginza. I've heard about it most of my life in one way or another, but the reality of it kind of cuts anything I've ever heard. The crowds are tremendous. And the sounds are just overwhelming in most places. But the thing that hits you first of all is how many billions of signs that shine all over this place. It's just like one big, vast, fantastic mass of neon and flashing signs and lights. But all over it, through all of it, you can smell that fish and shrimp. Tempura, sushi, sukiyaki, teriyaki, and I'm waiting across the street now. Did you hear the sound of Japanese voices as you walk across the street?
0: You're going to hear one great sound here. Listen carefully here.
1: One of the really big deals here in Japan, it's suddenly become a fantastic mania. By the way, the one thing that Japanese share in having coffee with Americans is that they're probably the most
0: wonderful
1: people in the world. Even more hungry.
0: Oh, okay. It's that part gets all broken up because of the wind. But just at the end of that, and we don't have time to let you hear it, but at the end of that particular moment, a little Japanese dressed in a tuxedo came running out of a doorway and grabbed a hold of my elbow. And he said, you like cabaret? And I said, what? You like cabaret naked ladies? Oh! And he's pointing upstairs. And they've got, you know, these joints that you see up and down 42nd Street here in New York. All these porny joints with the, quote, live shows, exotic shows. Oh, man, I'll tell you, they've got them going full blast in Japan with enormous signs with very lurid ladies peering out, very badly drawn, but, man, they're standing there, and they come complete with incredible mammary development. but that moment on the Ginza when I walked across the street and the guy, I guess I have the look of a guy who either secretly does or would like to spend a lot of his times in places like cabaret, you know? You come cabaret, lady, naked lady, ho-ho, you have good time tonight, huh? And I said, I don't have time. He said, oh, we put on quick show. I don't know what the hell a quick show is, maybe 4 or 5 minutes, man. But that's Japan, and it in keeping with almost everything I've found everywhere else I've ever been, almost our ideas of things are almost 180 degrees out of phase with what they really are, you know? But the one thing you don't find in Japan much of these days is the famous serene Japanese quiet little pool filled with goldfish with drifting lily pads. You see it on postcards, but man, what you actually see is 28 million Toyotas running all over the place, with horns blowing, with guys working a two-way radio, taking pictures at the same time, and running their hi-fi, full blast. It's... oh, so, Japan, yes, we're very good. Well, enjoy hi-fi, go. And as I left the hotel, the guy at the desk, he says, oh, you buy hi-fi, you take hi-fi home. I said, no. He said, how come? You want a hi-fi? We have a good hi-fi, yeah. I said, well, I came here for serenity and peace and a little Koto music. He said, oh, Koto, yeah,
2: Arctic or someplace. Yeah, you may find it somewhere, yeah.
0: And I drifted on out to the street with the wind blowing. And I figured, well, Kipling was right. East is east, west is west. We constantly drift along.
1: Problem is, we got the same planet, you know?
2: Well, so, yeah. You come to Tokyo, you enjoy Kamui. Very nice looking ladies, yeah.
0: This is WOR New York. You stay tuned for Lester Smith. He's got the news.
3: The news in detail on the hour from the WOR newsroom. North Vietnamese forces now hold the northern side of An Lac, the South Vietnamese provincial capital, and they're trying to take the southern half from Saigon government forces. The only element preventing the complete takeover of An Lac by the North Vietnamese is bombing by United States aircraft. An estimated 500 tons of bombs have been dropped overnight by the B-52s. South Vietnamese ground forces in An Lac are surrounded, but the North Vietnamese are being hit almost constantly from the air. The bombing is centered only a mile west of An Lac. South Vietnamese Rangers report killing 127 enemy soldiers today during a battle in Cambodia. It was the second major fight about 75 miles southwest of Phnom Penh, and it could mean that North Vietnamese troops are coming from southern Cambodia to support the fourth front of their Mekong Delta offensive. North Vietnam's 15 days of increased offensive in the war has been reflected in the latest casualty reports. The United States losses are at the highest in the past 6 months. 12 Americans were reported killed last week, 32 wounded and 19 missing. South Vietnam reported 641 of its soldiers slain in last week's fighting, more than 2,100 wounded. North Vietnamese and Viet Cong deaths are an estimated 2,100. The Senate today approved a bill to limit presidential power to commit soldiers to combat without congressional approval. Both New Jersey senators approved the bill, so did New York's Jacob Javits and Connecticut's Lowell Weicker. Conservative Republican James Buckley of New York was among the 16 senators voting against the bill. President Nixon is in Canada's capital, Ottawa, for conferences on economic differences between the United States and Canada. Mr. Nixon said he's sympathetic to the mounting concern of Canadians on the increasing takeover of Canadian industries by United States business. Newsman Don Folsom was at the Ottawa airport for the president's arrival speech, and he reports,
4: Mr. Nixon spoke of this trip as coming halfway.
5: It's usually a big symbolic pace car. They get a great big every year they have. This year I think it's a Ford, isn't it? Something like a what? A Camaro this year, huh? Well, every year it's a different car, and so they the first lap is a symbolic lap, and they parade. It's like the parade of the races, race horses. At Aqueduct before a big race, you know, they take However, they did say that there is a sharp increase in people getting their kneecaps busted, falling on the insides of bananas. Nobody knows what to do with the bananas. Hooray for the old good old U.S. of A. Hooray, hooray, hooray. This very important radio station wants to salute those 27 trillion suckers who all got out on the road, God knows how many hours ago, to stand bumper to bumper, going nowhere, coming from nowhere, just to stand. And now, what's even worse, they're all out there standing in a slow drizzle. Fouling up your spark plugs. Fouling up your mind. Oh, yeah, reset that, Alvin. We may just need that. Do you know that we are so oriented today to automobiles? And I'm taking this occasion on Memorial Day to salute that great grinder up of man's innermost psyche, that great destroyer of man's tranquility, that great everything else, the automobile. In fact, we're so oriented to automobiles, even kids, you know, that kids more than anybody. Because the first thing that I did when I woke up as a kid, the very first minute that my eyeballs snapped open And they began to focus. The very first thing that I did was to holler to my old man, and I can remember clearly. Now, not many people can remember clearly the first day that they actually were able to look out of the window. I mean, I was 3 weeks old. And I had just been brought home from the hospital. I'd been, you know, about a week or so. And I just was beginning to focus. And the first thing that I was able to focus on, the first thing that I identified, the first thing, was a Buick hubcap. And, you know, that's right. I belong to that generation. I belong to the generation that is so totally automobile-oriented that they may not remember how their Aunt Minnie looks, but they sure as all get out can tell you how a Pontiac looks in heavy darkness, in the driving rain, only by the sound of the tappets alone, you know. And, you know, it's getting so that the automobile is becoming so all-pervasive. Not only are we hung on cars, we're hung on all the other effluvia that has to do with cars. Like the other day, I was in Woolworth. You know, this is where you see where it's happening, baby. I mean, you won't see it in places like F.A.O. Schwartz. I mean, you know, because those are very intellectual-type kids, or at least they're rich kids. And they've got rich-type parents, you know. They buy them things like panda bears, and they keep buying them teddy bears and that kind of stuff. The kid can't care less, you know, but he gets them anyway. Like gigantic life-size, made out of purest walnut, a life-size model of a quarter horse with little rockers on the bottom. I see that kind of, what the heck's a kid going to do with that? I think he's going to be hanging around the house now for 100 years. I don't know what to do with it. In fact, last year they had in the window there, they had a life-size, and it was life-size. I mean life-size, not a model, a life-size stuffed giraffe. You know, made out of these Zeef toys, you know, big baby, that 100-foot neck hanging out. And somebody bought it for their kid. Some grandfather bought it for their kid, you know. And he's, oh, that's always what I wanted, Grandpa, a life-size giraffe. And, of course, he immediately got scared of it and threw a fit. And 20 years from now, he's going to be lying on a psychiatrist's couch. And he's going to be laying there, and the head shrink is going to be asking him, all right, now, come on, we got to get to that aha experience. We got to get right down to the nitty-gritty here. So, all right, you had a rotten time in prep school, okay, but now let's get what really happened. The guy's going to lie there, you know, on the sack, thinking he's been facing this thing and running away from it, and it's been exploding in his mind for 100 years. He's lying there. He's a rich kid, you know, he talks like this, you know. And it's not easy to have a jaw that's totally cement. And so he's lying there, and suddenly comes, oh, my God, I know. I don't want to talk about it. Please, please. And the psychiatrist says, come on now, come on, old man. We're both Dartmouth men. Now, come on, you can talk to me. Oh, my God, God, I don't know. Oh, please, please, I can't face it. Oh, God. And he says, come on, come on. Let's have it. Let's have it, Chauncey. Let's go. Oh, God, all right. Oh, now I know. Gramps. Oh, I'll never forget Gramps that day. Oh, my God, Gramps. It was my birthday. I was 7. And this is before, of course, I went to the school. Gramps, oh, God, I can't face it. I can't. I love it, God. Please, come on, come on, Chauncey. Please, please. Easy, man. Easy. Now, you're going to go out, work into the second hour here if you don't hurry up. Oh, God, God. All right. Gramps. Drove up the driveway. He drove up the driveway. And he had this truck with him. It was my birthday present. And they all sang, happy birthday, dear Chauncey. I never ever stand at songs. And that they, happy birthday, dear Chauncey. Happy birthday, dear Chauncey. Oh, God, I can't. And he brought into the house a life-size giraffe. 20 feet high. Ever since that time, I haven't liked girls. I haven't been able to. I just don't know what to do. 20 years from now, that little scene will be enacted. And it will be all because of the toy syndrome in America, which is running out of hand. And the other day, I'm walking along through Woolworth, and I see a collection of banks. Banks. You remember when banks used to be a pig? A little slit in the back, put a nickel in. Or maybe it was a toad, a frog. No, like, what was his name from Wind in the Willows? Mr. Toad? That little thing in the back you drop a quarter in, you know. Or maybe the bank would be, I even saw a bank one time when I was a kid that was shaped like a bank. You know, like a little bank, had little pillars on the side. It said bank on the outside. Yeah, and you put a quarter in it, you know. Kind of cute. Dillinger had one of those as a kid. He practiced taking it out, you see, day after day. And I suspect that these little things that we have that we feed when we're kids, you know, put quarters in, affect us traumatically, and we don't know it. I wonder how many people have been afraid of toads ever since every time he got a nickel, his mother said, put it in your bank. That was a toad, you know. You connect the two together, you know, subtly. It's like, it all mixes up, you know. I wonder how many guys have ever since been, they can't stand, baked pork or anything ever since. Because he's, you know, the pink pig he puts his nickels in. He preferred to put his nickels in the, you know, gumdrops or invest heavily in wax teeth, something like that. Instead, put it in your bank now. Penny saved is a penny earned. You want to have a lot of money ready when you go to school, don't you? Ugh. Plink, in it goes. It's a pig. You hate pigs. Well, you know that one of the big banks now they're selling? I'm in Woolworth the other day. They got a big pile of banks. What do you think they are? They're a little slit in the top. They're parking meters. And they tick. I'm not kidding you. And it says 10 cents. And on the side, it says Monday through Friday. And I guess you can, you know, you can just, you know, play with it on Saturdays and Sundays and holidays without putting nickels in it. And you put a nickel in this thing, and it ticks. And what's worse, it ticks for 1 hour. And then after 1 hour, it goes, violation. This kid, you know, he's bugged. So his mother says, violation. Another nickel. In it goes. And the time this kid is 9, he's feeding this little monster. And it's going, it's a John Lindsay special. He will grow to hate everything that has to do with driving cars. He will grow to hate everything that has to do with little slots that tick. And it'll all be, of course, part of the great American dream. And so we salute you, American dream, wherever the devil you are. We salute you with your vast turnpikes. We salute you with your fields of waving Howard Johnsons. Directing very well. You should see that on TV. Come up on the table dancing, you guys. I've got a nest of American flags in my teeth. I like this great cartoon that I saw one time. It shows these hunters out. And they are really, I mean, they're in the woods. I'm telling you, these guys are in the woods that are so deep. I mean, there's nothing but trees, black trees as far as the eye can see. And they're wearing big fur hats. They've got these checkered jackets on, you know, the whole bit. And they're in a Jeep. And you see stretched out ahead of them this gnarled, twisted corduroy road. Have you ever been on a corduroy road, you know, made out of logs? And gee, it's really a wilderness road. And these guys are somewhere way up near the Arctic Circle. And they both got funny looks on their faces. Because as far as you can see along this corduroy road are parking meters. It's the conclusion of Robert Moses' American Dream. Get them where they hurt. Get them where they're weak. They gotta park that monster sometime. They gotta stop. Yes, sirree. They're gonna have to stop sometime, and when they stop, nail them. Until the day comes when the self-contained car comes with its own little rest stations, they gotta stop. Hold it there, Al, hold it there. Speaking of the American dream, this is WOR in that most American of all American dream cities, New York. And speaking of the American dream, feed this one to them. Last year, if not exciting, very excited. By the way, just a question. The other day I'm watching TV. Is there a beer called Colt 45? Is there a? Well, it seems to me a little odd that any brewery would dare to name a beer, I mean, with a name that has anything to do with, I mean, horses, you know. Just, Well, I don't know. I thought it was, you know, something like that. Of course, that pertains to these guys that make these cigarettes, you know. They've got horses. Well, that's another story. These are just little passing thoughts in the night. I can see this kid, you know, once again. If you'll sneak it in a little quietly behind me, just sneak in that American music just a little bit out. Just quiet, see? Just quiet, see? He's just a poor little klutzy. The American dream is quietly playing off there in the middle distance somewhere, you know, and the parade is being led by Allen Ginsberg and Timothy Leary, all those great and great and solid people, you know. And the parade is marching off there in the distance somewhere. The flags are flying and the bands are playing. And the fireworks are going off. And the poor little kid there, he's laying on the top half of his double bunk bed, you know, his Woodsman Trail model that they got him from Abercrombie and Fitch. This poor little kid, see, now bring it up a little big there. He's laying up there, see, and over on his dresser table there, early American chiffonier style, see, it's this little parking meter bank. And it's going... And his mother has told him that if he doesn't keep putting nickels in that baby, if it ever stops ticking, and that violation sign comes up, he'll die. The poor little devil. Bring it up there. And another citizen is being formed. Another good citizen who never has violations on his meter. Quack, quack. Quack. You know, for those of you who you know, live in the city, you know all the little trickies that the city people know. For example, I can give you, if any of you are interested out there, we're thinking of turning out a handbook, L, of this type, on how to survive in the city and still be alive. And for those of you out there who would like this handbook, I think it'd be very interesting for many of you, because the rule but never knows these things, but the guy who really knows how to get along in the city knows them. I can give you, right now, I could tell you the location of 8 parking meters that will give you 4 hours and more. Some of them will give you all day on one dime here in New York. I've tried them all. There are over 17,296,942 parking meters in the city of New York. Matter of fact, at night sometimes when you go along here, this Manhattan Island looks like some kind of a gigantic sleeping porcupine. Oh, yeah. So this is all part of the American dream, and I'm part of it. We're all part of it. And part of the American dream, of course, is the hang-up on showbiz. And so that brings us to our latest commercial here. It says it's a turning point for the upper-class commercial movie. Turning point. You know, every big movie comes along with a big turning point, new dimension, added new thing. Movies have come alive. Every movie, and you can't remember 3 months after you've seen it, and 3 months after it was made, it is repositing in some dust-covered film bin someplace, and it'll show up on TV laced with Preparation H commercials and stuff. You know, big turning point. But nevertheless, this is a turning point for the upper-class commercial movie. The upper-class commercial movie. Now, what in the daylights is an upper-class commercial movie? I presume that time and life, these are time and life, they describe this picture this way. I presume that they also, that means in opposition to the lower-class commercial movie. Now, does that mean Doris Day? I see. But nevertheless, this is a very involved thing. There's all these descriptions of this movie here. And it says, don't miss Stanley Donen's Two for the Road from 20th Century Fox. It's now in an exclusive East Side engagement at the Plaza. It's a very adult movie. And that cuts out most of you. It's at Madison Avenue at 58th Street. Who wants to be an adult today? This is every you know, this is forever Youngsville. I think movie makers are making a big mistake by using the word adult in connection with their movies. Because that's a bad word today. Bad word. The other day, I heard Eartha Kitt, and she was on the air, and Eartha Kitt was saying she was being interviewed, or she was testifying before a Senate committee or something, and she was saying, well, I say that we teenagers just are not given a voice. Nobody listens to us, and that's the trouble. We feel alienated. We feel... Eartha Kitt. That's what I call dynamic teenagerism. If my memory does not fail me, Eartha made her Broadway debut in New Faces of 1952. Well, of course, that's part of the American dream. Bring it up there, Alvin. Part of the American dream. Hit it. Part of the American dream is that you can be what you doggone well want to be. That's known as freedom. If you want to be 12, just tell everybody you're 12. Let them argue that one. That's part of total freedom. Because one of the worst of all tyrants is time. It is time that we struck out against a tyrant. We dealt him a body blow. All you guys who are over 30, as of tomorrow morning, you just go right down to the front office and tell them that they can't treat a minor the way they're treating you. And you demand in your next union contract that every hour during every break that you get during your working day, that the company provide popsicles. And that the company has to provide swings and slides for recreation periods.

hold it right there, Al. Get that part right there, that immediate part where it goes da da da da da da da da da da lump bump. Get that part. That's a very important part. And I want you to cue it up in there. And I want to tell you something that has to do with me and Memorial Day and that particular part of this piece of music. You got it in there, Al? All right, you hold it there for that brief instant. Well, my memories of Memorial Day don't have anything to do with oratory. Has nothing to do much with old vets, with people parading, you know, the old vet types. It has to do with playing a double B-flat tuba. And for years, you know, I was a tuba player, see? And for years, every Memorial Day, every 4th of July, every Labor Day, every Thanksgiving Day, this crack marching band that I was a member of, and incidentally it was a national contest winner in the marching division, not what they call the exhibition band division, which includes 422 girls out there waving little things in the air. Oh, no, I mean, you know, the pom-pom girls, and this has nothing to do with marching. That has to do with, you know, little things going. That's nothing to do with marching at all. Have you noticed that no pom-pom girl is ever a little round fat girl with glasses? Never. So let's face it, it has nothing to do with pom-poms out there. It's something else that they're working on. That's called an exhibition band. I was in this marching band, see? 66 members, lean and hard and quack, bronzed by the sun, with battered teeth from those silver mouthpiece. There's nothing that teaches a man more about the hard facts, the reality of nature, that to march against, even worse, to march traverse at a 45-degree angle to a spanking 65-mile-an-hour wind, carrying a con, double B-flat, four-valve tuba on his back. This will teach a man a lot of things. And it develops the shoulders and the muscles, and it develops a set of cast-iron teeth. You ought to try, seriously, you ought to try playing this run when you're marching into the wind with a con, double B-flat tuba on your back, marching into the wind with that German silver mouthpiece in your trap. And suddenly, Stinky Davis, up ahead, our crack ace, number one contest, national award-winning drum major. He raises his silver baton. He goes, bah, bah, bah, bah, bah, bah. Listen to those basses. Listen to those tubas.

I know every note. I'll tell you, every note of the Stars and Stripes Forever is tattooed on my psyche. And that's not the only one. I can give you, Max, I can give you the key. I can give you every last note of the NC4 March. On the mall. On the mall. El Capitan. Is El Capitan on that, baby, there? El Capitan. Oh, that was always one of the best ones. I think El Capitan, probably more than any of the other of the standard marches that are done by marching bands. You know, of course, that in a real marching band contest, they have what they call the school marches. Just like in Olympic skating, they have school figures. And these bands are judged not only by the precision of their marching, but by the precision of their play. And because, after all, a marching band that can't play is no band. It's just a bunch of guys holding clarinets, you know, marching around. And so we would work like fiends for week after week after week on the El Capitan March, which was our killer. Oh, our killer. Because we played it one-third faster than it was even written. And we had this very fast cadence. Now, the standard marching cadence is 120 beats to the minute, you know. We used to have this fast cadence, you know.

we go. And then, this was our big killer. You see, here's what we do. We're marching along. Now, get this. Now, this is... We would do this on Memorial Day parade when we would cup up against the reviewing stand. And up there on the reviewing stand, there would be about seven aldermen, you know. There'd be sort of a little gaggle of military types and lieutenant colonels from the local National Guard unit with their moth-eaten uniforms all standing up there. And the mayor, who was half-drunk usually. And we would come sweeping up there, and the crowd is cheering. And this is what we would do. We would march at this cadence. Now, listen carefully. Now, at that moment, we would cut our cadence in mid-stride exactly in half. Oh, the crowd would go, hey, we're all in precision marching. Listen to the faces. And up ahead, old Stinky Davis, you know, better known as Wilbur Duckworth. Old Stinky Davis's back arched. He's got three batons going at once. He keeps two of them, one in the left hand, one on the right hand, and one he keeps passing back from one foot to the other. He looked like a Fokker trimotor in full flight. Now, tap a pass.

I'm not faking. And then instantly we would go boom, boom, boom, boom, boom, boom, boom, boom, boom, boom, and the crowd would go away. Holy smokes, you know? We had that halftime beatdown, and you'd see Stinky Davis's back arched, and those two big batons would go flying in the air. And then in the middle of the second chorus, this was always scared him up on the reviewing stand. See, as we play the intro, in the middle of the second chorus, or the middle of the first chorus, actually, when we would hit the beginning of the basic phrase, just at that instant, with a quiet peep on his whistle, he would go like that. Boom, we'd go boom, and instantly the entire band would do Eyes Right. Well, I don't know whether you have ever stood on a reviewing stand with 80, maybe 90, maybe 65 instruments all suddenly go boom, boom. Oh, the whole reviewing stand would crumple. Eyes Right. Yeah, well, you know, you never hear people talk much about experiences, really, genuine experiences in marching band. But I'll tell you one experience we had on one Memorial Day, which I will never forget, because I still bear the scars from it. Now, we had a thing called the peel-off. Now, what the peel-off is when the marching band gets to the destination at the end of the parade, you know, destination, and usually there was a big crowd there, and they had stands set up and all that stuff, you know, and up in the bleachers up there, there's going to be somebody give a speech and all that stuff. Well, we had a peel-off, and it was very spectacular, which meant that as we came up to the end of the parade route, we'd be going... And we'd be doing this in place, see? And then up in front, Stinky Davis would hold his... He'd hold his baton up, this very official baton. See, he would hold his glasses shining, his big shako going. He'd face it. Then he would go... Dead silence. We would stop. And we were trained not to rattle our instruments. For those of you out there that are running marching bands, I've been noticing a lot of sloppy marching lately. Yeah, you're letting trombones rattle their bells. The problem is that a lot of marching bands have been infiltrated with girls. And nothing looks less military than four foot nine inch girls with wide bottoms, all carrying clarinets, trying to struggle through El Capitan. That just is not the principle of a marching band. That's more of a waddling band. That's a different type of band. we had no women. No women in this band. It was because, you know, it was not a... It was like the wrestling team doesn't have any women. This was a masculine activity, nothing to do with women, see? And so we were... We'd stand there. And then he would go... A little quiet peep like that on his whistle. And the first line in the band would all quickly snap left, left face. And then they'd go silent, in silent step, very quick. And each line would go off. You know, it's a very quick peel-off, all quiet, no drums, see? That was our whole bit, see? Perfect rhythm, perfect time, but no discernible beat. The beat was implied. And now we are all lined up in a long line, going along the great big crowd. There must have been 97,000 people there. And it was in Soldiers Field in Chicago. Yeah, that's why I remember it. And there were 103,000 people. There was a memorial. They know, hoping they had a big speech for the mayor and all that. And we are going down in front of the crowd. And the last row in the entire band, this crack marching band, which had won prizes all over the country, the last row were the bass section, the tuba players. Eight magnificent, gleaming... These were not plastic tubas either. These were beautiful, gleaming, calm tubas, you know, with the gold bell and the German silver back. Oh, these babies cost God knows how much, you know, each one of them. In fact, they had to float a bond issue every year at the school to buy a new tuba. And it would be on the ballot, you know, tuba. You know? And so finally we were equipped with these magnificent cons, big golden bells, double B-flat type four-valve tubas with the ring, the whole thing, you know, with the triple spit valve, you know, with the overhead valve, semi-elliptical action, the whole thing. Beautiful tubas, you know. And I can remember playing this tuba, and you had to work on this tone, you see. Most people think a tuba is a humorous instrument. To a tuba player, it's about as humorous as a pyramid. It is a challenge. It's like Mount Everest.
It's not funny. And after a while, you get to love your tuba. And you know every little bump on it. You know every feel of it. And you know the smell of it and the whole thing. You know, it's a smell to your instrument. You know the smell of it. And you have to feel it's yours, you see. And every day you'd come into school and it would be in its rack in there. Number 12, your tuba. And you'd take it out. You'd get your polish, your silver polish, and your brass polish. You'd polish this baby before the parade. And when she would go out into the sun, you'd see the sun just gleaming off of them. All eight of them light up. Over here to my left is Snuffy Smith, the tuba player. Over here is Jake Doppler, who was down at the end. Schwartz played tuba with me. Over here is Rose, Sonny Rose, was another tuba player. And you hear all these tuba players all lined up, see, Doppler and Schwartz and Rose and Jake and the whole crowd. And we would stand at attention, see, and we were all carefully selected, see, to be almost the same height. Oh, yeah, that's the whole thing. You can't have uneven heights on your tubas, you know, they're all neat, clean bells. And that was the moment when the crowd would really applaud, because we were very close formation, very close. We'd be very close to each other. And the instant our line would come, we were last in line, you see, each guy's peeling off. Nothing is left except eight tubas, all standing out there in the field by themselves. And then at the implied beat, at that second, we would all snap to the left, with each bell either leaving, you see, boom, like that, and never a tink of a bell. See? Oh, what a moment, see. And then we go, you'd hear the beat in your mind, you see, in your head, and you keep saying to yourself, keep your bell straight, you know, your bell has to be lined up straight and clean with the next guys ahead of you. And I was about fourth in the field of eight there, maybe fifth, something like that. And now we come to make the right turn as we're going to go along that long row of benches and people all crowded, 9 million people cheering these tubas, see. We come up to the right, and we turn right. Now, and I could see the line clean and sharp up ahead of me there. Now we are marching past the reviewing stand. We are making a big snaky left turn, going up to our section in the band section up there. There were two other bands, crack bands there that day, for this big Memorial Day celebration that was being covered by every major newspaper, newsreels, the whole bit. And my tuba's flashing. When all of a sudden, I couldn't believe it. I hear a clank, first of all, and who lost up? And I see the tuba ahead of me start to go down. He jerked up, and all eight tubas went down like a house of cards, banging and clanging against one another. Snuffy Smith, the number one tuba in line, had stumbled over a bench that somebody had left down there or shoved down there, and down he went, and all eight tubas, boom, bow, crash, pow. And I got a mouthful of German silver mouthpiece. That mouthpiece started right here at the front one, Al. It worked all the way through the basic bicuspids, went over my molar, and lodged somewhere just to the left of my right consonant. Down we went, all of us, the whole crowd. Well, of course, Snuffy buried under a pile of eight tubas. And I could hear Jake Doppler crying weakly for help. He had a cracked pelvis. I could hear him down there in the crowd. Way up ahead, Wilbur Duckworth, our ace crack, maniacal, insane, Hitler-type drum major. He looked over the scene and saw, of course, immediately, that it was a scene of total carnage. And instantly, being a really great drum major, he recognized that in moments of panic, the only thing that quells the rising throng, the rising storm, is music. He blew his whistle, and instantly the entire band started to play El Capitan. Well, being a crack tuba section, the best eight tuba players in the entire Lake County, instantly we began to play the tuba coda. All piled up on the ground.

It's Blues Whiskey, babe. I will stay drunk all the time. All the time. If the blues was whiskey, I would stay drunk all of the time. Now if I get drunk, baby,

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Yeah. Oh, played Mr. Wilson. 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Now when Mr. Kruber beat those riffs, he don't let you down. Yeah.

Now, Mama, I'm your big buttered egg man. 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But I'm from way down in the South. Now, listen, baby. I'll buy you all the pretty things that you think you need. As long as I can keep this cornet up to my mouth. Oh, I'll play you a little minor in G. And if you say it's necessary, baby, well, I'll even hit high C.

Thank you very much. Now a tune written by the late Fats Waller and orchestrated by also the late Fletcher Henderson, one of my favorites, called Stealing Apples.

0: I had to run around.
1: Oh, that's just like your pops, just like you.
2: There's no doctor for you, that's my good man, Friday.

0: wondered where she could be.
1: Hey, Pops, why don't you look up the Basin Street?
2: Oh, she don't work there no more.
0: I must ask her to forgive me. Maybe she'll come back to me, but I doubt it.

0: little Satchmo lead on him.
1: Shall I tell him everything?
0: Tell him everything.
1: Okay, Pops.
2: Never mistreat your woman, because it's gonna bounce right back on you.
1: That ain't no stage joke either, Daddy.

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It's gonna take that surgeon.

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We don't know exactly how to handle it when it comes up. Sometimes we don't know just what to do when adversity takes over. And I have advice for all of us. I got it from our pianist, Joe Zawinul, who wrote this tune. And it sounds like what you're supposed to say when you have that kind of problem. It's called Mercy, Mercy, Mercy.

0: Is this thing on? Are we going?
1: We are going. Hi, everybody. We are really in front of you this time. We're not just faking it like we did last time.
0: It's my favorite show of all.
1: Yes, it's the Tom and Doug show, but Doug doesn't want me to say that name. Because I tried to stop myself, and I said, what am I thinking? And we're on this show, and we do the show every week, and it's all about us, and we're talking about our music.
0: Well, and I want to talk about our music.
1: Yeah, okay.
0: Week.
1: All right.
0: So sometimes we perform live.
1: We do, in mm-hmm. front of people, living and, people.
0: And we've been having this weird thing happen the past year or two where people actually ask us to do benefit concerts.
1: Yes.
0: We've done
1: two.
0: Two.
1: We've done two of them.
0: And we're about to do another.
1: I've actually done more myself.
0: Really?
1: In town here.
0: But you're...
1: But they're nice.
0: You're holding out on me?
1: Well, listen, we're not headlining him like we did the other, like you and I do. I'm just like the 18th of 25 people on the bill.
0: Oh, gotcha. Well, yeah, so, but Tom and Doug have actually been asked to do a benefit concert for KHOI.
1: Yes, which was so much fun. That's three, isn't it? That's three concerts we've done, benefit concerts.
0: And then we did a concert for a friend of ours whose house burned down.
1: Yes.
0: And she lost everything. And so
1: everything. Couldn't find it.
0: So we raised several thousand dollars for her. And then another one for Naomi De La Puente.
1: Yes.
0: For her play, her off-Broadway play.
1: Manuel versus the Statue of Liberty, which is a wonderful play that you got to go see now that you've heard us talking about it.
0: So I want to talk about this preparing for that concert.
1: Okay. Right? All right.
0: Because a lot of times when we're going to be performing like for Santa P and the Elves concert or some other, you know, Tom and Doug show that we're doing.
1: Yes.
0: Because we want to.
1: Yeah.
0: Those ones we often don't put a lot of work into.
1: Well, yeah. And on top of that, sometimes you like throw me like a curveball at the last minute, you know, like you did. Remember this past year when you threw me that curveball, you showed up and said, hey, I've decided we're going to do a medley of music with only ukuleles.
0: Tom, do you play ukulele?
1: Not really, but I have one.
0: There we go.
1: But I have one.
0: So he had to pull it out and learn to play it in about an hour
1: because he literally showed up like an hour before he was supposed to go on.
0: And then I made us do this medley of Tom and Doug songs that I had written.
1: Yeah, in
0: the
1: car.
0: Yeah, in the car on the way here about a few hours before the show.
1: Yeah.
0: So let's play that.

0: Thank you.
1: Okay, that was the medley.
2: Okay, so that's kind of what we're thinking of as the basis of comparison.
1: Yeah, so if that's like we're managing your expectations. So if you think that the rest of our music is going to sound like that, then you're going to be surprised in a good way.
2: Yeah.
1: Yeah.
2: For once.
1: For once, yeah.
2: So that was actually quite fun because that had, you know, Joe Bezik and you and me just...
1: Yeah, playing accordion, ukuleles, yeah.
2: But what I've noticed about these last couple of benefit concerts is we actually put a lot of practice into that.
1: We sort of feel the weight of worrying about whether or not we are absolutely make fools of ourselves by being really bad. That's
2: now,
1: sort of what we're feeling.
2: Now, the problem is it's unclear whether people come to see us because they want to see us make fools of ourselves or whether they actually want to see a good show.
1: It's hard to tell.
2: It's hard to tell the difference. Yeah, it's a fine line with us.
1: Yeah, it's kind of balancy-walancy. You know, you don't really know.
2: So for this show, the most recent one, what song, I think, you know, surprises you about how we prepared for it?
1: Well, you know, the fact that we rehearsed songs, that made a difference.
2: We did rehearse them. We rehearsed them a lot, actually. Yeah. I came into town like a week early, and we rehearsed every day.
1: But I guess I don't necessarily have a feel for any particular song that was more different than other differences.
2: That was smooth.
1: Yeah.
2: All right. Well, then, here's a song.

0: Hello, this is Professor Peter Sickley, and if I didn't have anything better to do, I'd be listening to the Tom and Doug Show.
1: Tom.
2: Yes, Doug.
1: Tell me what to do. What can I do?
2: Why don't you tell her I love her?

0: Hi, everybody. Welcome back to this here radio show that you're listening to. It's a wonderful show because you're listening to it, not because we're on it or because they're playing our music or any of that stuff. It's wonderful because you are listening to it.
1: You make it wonderful.
0: You make it wonderful.
1: And
0: you're very pretty.
1: Thank you.
0: Yes. Yeah, you're very pretty, and we think that you're... I just love the way you look when you're listening to our show.
1: That's sweet. Yeah. Well, in fact, we're gonna play a love song to you now.
0: Yes.

0: Hi, everybody. Welcome back.
1: All right. So,
0: yeah,
1: for our final song,
0: okay,
1: that we're discussing about these benefit concerts.
0: Yeah, we've done lots of benefit concerts over the years,
1: and we're willing to do one for you.
0: Yeah, we'll do one for you and your radio station if you want to do it. Like, bring us in and say, hey, you know, we want to do a benefit concert, and usually we'll just show up. You know, that's kind of what we do.
1: And so, for the KHOI first birthday party.
0: Yeah, we did that.
1: That benefit concert.
0: That was fun.
1: That was fun. We actually recorded a song live at that concert.
0: We did. We did, actually.
1: And so I want to play that because that was a brand new song we wrote for the concert.
0: Yeah.
1: That's going way beyond just we're rehearsing.
0: We are like artists.
1: Exactly.
0: We were like using the moment of the moment kind of thing. You know, that's sort of what we were doing.
1: Mm-hmm.
0: Yeah.
1: And so we wrote this song. How would you define the song?
0: Well, I remember the song very well, except I forgot it. But I remember the song because, for me, it was based on having attended Occupy Wall Street.
1: Uh-huh.
0: And at Occupy Wall Street, when they would give speeches, they didn't have any amplification. So they would say, I'm here talking. And then the whole crowd would go, I'm here talking. And then they would say, about something that's really,
1: about something that's really.
0: And then it was just like sort of like Monty Python a little bit, you know, and I thought, oh, that is just so weird. And I just thought to myself, well, this is something that only people who have attended one of these things would know. Yeah, so I thought.
1: But even without attending it, I think everyone gets that joke the same way they do in Monty Python, right?
0: Yeah,
1: that,
0: yeah.
1: You know, you are all individuals. We are all individuals.
0: Yeah. Yeah, that's pretty cool.
1: So here's the song.
0: Yes, it's called I've Got Something to Say.

0: So,
1: yes,
0: that included Will Stone on drums.
1: Yes, he was all over those drums.
0: You and me, yep, and Sean Houston on guitar there.
1: And Mr. Joe Bezik.
0: And the crowd at a benefit concert.
1: Benefit concert. We were benefiting. It wasn't just the crowd and wasn't just the charity that was benefiting. It was everybody and us. Mm. It was sort of this mutual benefication society that we had going on when we were doing that.
0: Yeah, I had to take a shower afterwards.
1: I know.
0: Yeah.
1: I should have, but I didn't.
0: It wasn't the right month for it.
1: Right, it wasn't that time. Okay. All right. Thank you very much for joining us here on this telephone show.
0: And hopefully we've been of benefit to you,
1: yes,
0: just like you are to us.
1: Yes, and we hope that we are benefiting you in the future as well. So come on
0: like
1: back
0: next week.
1: Next week. Come on back.
0: That was good. That was right off the script. Good job.
1: Thank you very much. Good night.
0: Bye. The commentary and opinions heard on the Tom and Doug Show are not necessarily those of anyone you would want to trust.
2: Who's the guy that's really dumb?
3: That's not me. That must be Tom.
2: Who's

0: Tom, I know you care a lot about our listeners.
1: I so care about them. I care about that they're warm and that they're safe and that they're eating the right foods.
0: And you care so much that if they called up Radio Free, you know, Lambertville, and they said, I want Tom to come over and make sure I'm eating well, would he bring me dinner? You'd do it, wouldn't you?
1: I would probably do it, yeah. I would bring him dinner. Yeah, that's the kind of thing I do.
0: It is exactly.
1: Well, you know,
0: the
1: key ingredient is guilt. If you'd have to like add a little bit of touch of guilt in there, you know, like yeah. I would be so happy if he had only brought that dinner for me. Then I would have to do it.
0: Mm-hmm. Yeah. Yeah, this is the secret to working with Tom. Anything you want, he will give you as long as you make him feel guilty. And the good thing is, he actually enjoys feeling guilty. So it's a win-win.
1: It's a win-win. So anyway, this secret moment on Radio Free Lambertville, thank you for being part of it.

Huh?

couldn't dance. 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

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You didn't even want me around. 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

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Thank you.

0: have been. It remains, mercifully.
1: Yes, and neither would you, Derek, the star incident.
0: Yeah.
1: No, it is a...
0: I'm sure of it.

Rodney's father was fat and ugly. And Rodney's mother was even fat and uglier. And his father used to tell him that one day Rodney would meet a fat and ugly girl, just like Rodney's mother, and they would get married. Rodney's mother told him that there were a lot of fat and ugly girls looking for fat and ugly men, just as she had done before she'd married Rodney's father, who was a road sweeper and cleaned lavatories to earn more money.